0: neighbor? Who's your friend?
1: Civil war, civil war.
0: Oh, there's hate all around. I don't care about your politics.
1: Civil war.
0: I don't want to hear about your politics.
1: Civil war, civil war.
0: Oh, well, he said boo.
1: Civil war,
0: oh, and she
1: civil
0: said
1: war.
0: Hooray. Now we're human beings.

0: featuring Nick Cave. It's Wichita Lineman from Flea. It's off his debut solo album, Honora. I want to thank Flea for being my guest today. We're back in a minute with more World Cafe.
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4: Thanks again to Flea and contributing host Kaleo for that session you heard before the break there. We re-aired that as Flea gears up to play at the Newport Jazz Festival this weekend. This is World Cafe. I'm Raina Duras. Here's new music from the Womack Sisters.

0: Featuring Waxahachie on backing vocals there, Courtney Barnett, Sight Unseen from her latest album, Creature of Habit. Thank you again to Flea, contributing host Kaleo, and senior producer Kimberly Junod for their work on that session you heard at the top of the hour. Thank you as well at the end of this hour to our affiliates all across the country who bring this show to you. And thanks to the whole team here who make it happen. We produce it at WXPN at the University of Pennsylvania in Philadelphia. I'm Raina Duras. Thanks for listening to World Cafe from NPR.
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0: Nobody's perfect. And if you were perfect, well, it probably wouldn't be very interesting, would it? Coming up, you'll hear this new Queens of the Stone Age song all about embracing your imperfections.
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0: That's Easy Street from Queens of the Stone Age. That's on deck, along with new music from Angela Autumn.
7: All I need is a mountain stream. 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
0: Alabama Shakes.
8: 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I feel hope coming. I feel hope coming. I feel hope coming.
0: And Slap Dragon.

0: From their new album, I Must Be Dreaming, out in just under a month, Alabama Shakes with I Feel Hope Coming. Remembering Glenn Hansard on Live from the Archives, coming up in just a minute here on World Cafe.
1: Intense heat and strong winds are fueling major wildfires across much of southern Europe. In France, firefighters working to contain a huge blaze near one of the country's most important wine-growing regions. Correspondent Eleanor Beardsley gives us the latest from Bordeaux on the next morning edition from NPR News. 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
0: You're listening to World Cafe. I'm Marina Duras, and this is Live from the Archives. Yesterday, we learned the very sad news that singer and songwriter Glenn Hansard passed away at the age of 56 in a tragic accident in Dublin. Glenn was one half of the duo The Swell Season, along with his longtime collaborator, Marketa Erglova. They released their first album in 2006, and they won an Oscar together for Best Original Song for their song Falling Slowly that they wrote for the film Once, which they also co-starred in. Glenn also appeared on World Cafe several times in The Swell Season and in his other band, The Frames. To honor Glenn, today on Live from the Archives, you're going to hear two songs from two different times The Swell Season visited the cafe. First, here they are performing their Oscar-winning song, Falling Slowly.

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4: How's it going? I'm Raina Duras. You're listening to World Cafe. If you've ever been to the mountains, maybe you live near them, maybe you've taken a trip to them, you know that the experience of being in the mountains or seeing a mountain up close can be profound. They're huge and majestic and mysterious and ancient. You'll find mountains in the center of myths and religions. And for your next artist who is born in Appalachia, where mountains are a defining feature, the mountain is something personally powerful. Angela Autumn says, "The mountain is a powerful image to me in my healing. It represents new heights and accomplishments, something monumental that is not easily perceived by the senses, but is felt internally." And in this new song, she takes you with her there to a mountain stream. Mountain Stream, that's the name of this one from Angela Autumn. New music on the Cafe.

0: 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With a practice featuring four doctors, including two who wear hearing devices themselves, BNA takes a genuine interest in each patient. They believe a combination of expertise and empathy is how people embrace hearing technology and keep hearing the most important sounds of their lives. More information at bnaudiology.com.
1: Not good. We had sleep before the final. And then the Danish ambassade arranged that we could sleep by Danish business people around in Mexico City. So we were split up. You sleep there, you sleep there, you sleep there. The last night before before the final. And then we couldn't really talk as a team, so we couldn't make each other nervous. We had to speak with the Danish family, and then we had to think about something else. That was really good. That was relaxing in a special way.
2: And on the day of the match then, how were you feeling?
1: I was feeling very well. We were sitting there in was very, very, very old bus with a police motorbike in the front and with a police car in the back with, the blue light on, and going through the city to the stadium. And I was a little bit nervous, I had to say, but I remember it as that was okay. Now it was the big match. Now we had to do everything what we could.
2: How were you feeling, Anne?
3: I felt quite good, but you know, when we was in the bus and you know all this police and I could feel my heart knocking a little harder. When we come down and was ready to go up on the field, you go up behind one goal, and when you looked up, you could hardly see the sky. It's a very massive stadium. It's fantastic. You were really feeling trapped in a good way.
2: This is the Azteca Stadium. I think it seats 110,000 people, and from looking at the footage, every seat was filled.
3: Yeah, and you hear this sound. I felt good. You know, they also put the final in the middle of the day to get the warmest time of the day, but it didn't matter.
2: What is your standout memory from that match? I mean, can you still replay it in your head?
3: Yes. And, you know, every time we meet every year, most of the times we look at the final.
2: You watch the match?
1: We watch the match.
2: Are you there thinking, yep, I played really well that day? Or are you there thinking, oh, should have done better with that kick?
3: We make fun of each other, you know. Why did you do that? We had a friendly and good humor. We can tease each other.
2: Remind me, what was the result?
1: The result? 3-0.
3: 3-0.
2: 3-0.
1: Yes. That we remember.
2: At the final whistle, what happens?
3: A lot of people ran to the field. It was quite crowded.
1: It was very crowded on the field, and that we never see anymore, because the crowd around the field can't go on the football ground anymore.
2: Yeah.
1: Well, this time they could. Photographs and people and everyone.
4: El árbitro pita el silbato. El sueño mexicano se acabó.
5: Dinamarca gana la Copa del Mundo 1971.
2: I mean, it's interesting now you're considered pioneers and made a real difference to women's football. But at the time, when you went back to Denmark, champions, how were you received? Were you received as women who had achieved something fantastic?
3: Yes. In the moment we come home, you know, I felt that they were proud of us in Denmark. But, you know, it didn't come out that then we could be in the men's association, you know.
1: When we landed in Copenhagen, we were met of a lot of journalists, and we were met of the national TV, and we had saying hello to us by the mayor in Copenhagen.

0: Okay, so Daniel, you cover Washington, and there was a particular piece of legislation that senators were voting on this week that, to me, is a sign of how Lindsey Graham and his influence on foreign policy continues, at least in this moment, to affect the administration and affect the Republican Party, despite his death.
1: Yeah, so this was an interesting moment. This is a Russia sanctions bill that Lindsey Graham had championed that would put more Western sanctions on Russian oil and gas. And
0: So
1: also,
0: countries that buy Russia.

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1: WGRT's on-air community announcements let you know what's happening in Bloomington Normal and McLean County. The City of Bloomington's Parks and Recreation Department and Dust to Glory Fitness are putting on another Hill of a Race obstacle run. It's 8 a.m. on Saturday, August 15th at Ewing Park 2. The 3-mile run will include 25 obstacles to overcome. 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You can submit your on-air community announcement at WGLT.org.
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1: This is WGLT broadcasting from the campus of Illinois State University. I'm Lou Winner. Your next local newscast is at 7:04. You'll hear the local news you want to know, including how gambling addiction is now officially considered a public health issue in Illinois. President Trump announced on social media what he called a historic agreement to disarm Hamas, but a senior member of Hamas told NPR they will only disarm if Israel leaves Gaza first. That's after that newscast. 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
2: Some competitors in the AI race want government to put the brakes on. From American Public Media, this is Marketplace Tech. I'm Megan McCarty-Carino. More than 1,000 workers at top AI labs signed an open letter this week calling on the government to deliberately set the pace of this fast-moving technology, some sort of international framework like we've had for nuclear or genetic research. The signatories include the CEO of Anthropic and research leaders from OpenAI, Meta, and Google DeepMind, ostensibly rivals, concerned that intense competitive pressure and rapid advancement heighten the risks of AI. The letter comes after a disclosure from OpenAI last week that it lost control of its models during testing and they hacked into another company. Here with more is Anita Ramaswamy, columnist at The Information.
3: I think it's not the first time we've seen calls for, you know, this sort of thing, but I think the timing of it is really notable because this is just happening after the OpenAI Hugging Face incident where, you know, the model was trying to basically, you know, pass this test and ended up hacking sort of by accident, or maybe I guess, you know, we don't know what the model's true intentions are, but by accident hacking the system that it wasn't supposed to access. And so I think this is a really big sort of wake-up call and moment where people in AI and users of AI models are realizing that maybe the stuff is not as safe as we thought it was. And it's a critical time to make sure that systems are secure.
2: Yeah, I mean, AI companies in the US up until maybe the last couple months have largely been sort of left to self-regulate. But it seems like often when the labs reach a kind of threshold where they're potentially, you know, violating their own guidelines, we've just seen them sort of change course, change the guidelines. And I think there are suggestions that this OpenAI incident may have sort of violated some of, OpenAI's own guardrails. But I think it raises this interesting question about, you know, the where the limits are in kind of the free market hands-off approach when you have these negative externalities, but this race between companies and the incentives are not really aligned with safety and particularly competition with other countries. That, you know, that's a time when often government steps in to try to mitigate those negative externalities. But obviously a big source of tension in the AI industry in general, right?
3: Yeah, it's not just OpenAI, I think, is the other point worth mentioning here. Like, Anthropic has had to make some hard decisions about some of their most powerful models and which companies to release them to. And I think this is something that the whole AI industry is working through right now, real time, of, you know, how to what extent do they need to self-regulate versus expecting some sort of government policy on this. And so if you look at the signatories of the letter, I mean, Dario was on there, Anthropic CEO. We saw OpenAI's chief scientist. We saw Meta's chief AI scientist also sign off on this. So I think it's really not just an OpenAI problem, but that OpenAI Hugging Face incident was almost a catalyst for this conversation to get reopened.
2: That's Anita Ramaswamy at The Information. This conversation was part of our Tech Week in Review segment. You can find it on our website, marketplace.org/techbites. Jesus Alvarado produced this episode, and special thanks to Nicholas Giong for production help this week. Gary O'Keefe and Charlton Thorpe are our engineers. Daisy Palacios is the supervising producer. Nancy Fargali is the executive producer. I'm Megan McCarty-Carino, and that's Marketplace Tech.

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1: 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I'm Rima Khreis. 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
3: I'm Thomas Evans, editor-in-chief of NPR. 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
2: It's Friday. You're listening to WGLT's Sound Ideas. I'm Lou Winner. The city of Bloomington is receptive to stimulating childcare business creation and perhaps some form of subsidy to make daycare more affordable for working families. City revenue projections may have been too rosy based on new national data that shows slowing growth. And an unexpected $10 million left from last year's city budget is something of an illusion. All of that in this Sound Ideas interview with Senior Deputy City Manager Billy Tyus. Bloomington staff told city council members this week the $10 million in unanticipated sales tax money will be a one-time item because the city has built it into the budget going forward. The extra money comes from a law change requiring online merchants to pay state and local sales taxes on purchases made by residents in a given area. In this conversation with WGLT's Charlie Schlenker, Billy Tyus says the $10 million was already spoken for.
6: One of the things that is important to remember is that we entered last year planning for a significant deficit, almost $4 million. So almost half of it is to help with that. And again, remember, these are the revenues that were coming in last year. So almost half of it is to help plug that deficit. The other thing was that there were some very critical priorities that had to be kicked down the road that we are now able to help to do. You know, there was almost $1 million that was put into the budget to help with neighborhood revitalization. It's a priority for this community to help with derelict properties and to help rebuild our neighborhoods and to build on our neighborhoods. So there's that. There are increases in health insurance costs that these revenues are able to help with. Another thing that we were able to do is to fund an additional road paver and paver crew. Again, while the reserves were elevated, they're artificially elevated because there are these projects that we still have to fund, and this helps with that.
7: Finance and Planning does annual projections of sales taxes, you know, what do you estimate the growth will be or not growth. There's a story out that indicates the economy slowed a little bit in the previous quarter. The economic growth was not as robust. Are you changing your projections based on that?
6: We've seen the same reports, and you know, we believe that some of our projections may have been a little high and the numbers are coming in a little lower. So going forward again, there could be some inflationary increases coming forward, but we're keeping an eye on it. You know, we're very early in our budget season. We're only, 3 months into our budget season, so we're keeping an eye on it.
7: Five daycare centers have closed in the community in the last year. The Economic Development Council noted last year that daycare costs in many instances amount to more than a mortgage payment and that relative costs are among the most expensive in the state, including the Chicago suburbs. You had a public comment on this issue at the council meeting on Monday. How important is the daycare, childcare issue to the city?
6: It is critical. And we know that one of the challenges that our employers who are growing have is that their employees have trouble finding childcare and specifically affordable childcare. It's just as important as finding quality employees and other things. We are working with entities such as the EDC and other providers potentially to see how we can help to address some of the closures and some of the shortages and to find out if there are ways to bring more providers online. That is something that our Community Impact and Enhancement Department is doing actively. I won't say to whom because I don't know that these providers want us to share those conversations, but I can say to you that we are having those conversations with providers and, like I said, with the business community, because it is something that some people just simply can't afford. When you're having to make a choice between childcare and groceries or going to work, it's a tough decision for a lot of people. So we have to figure out a way to bring costs in line with what people can afford.
7: As with the bridge project, as with housing, as with the downtown streetscape, it takes time to move from problem to concepts to potential solutions to consensus. Where in that process are the talks on childcare?
6: Our talks have been going on for probably a year plus, especially with the EDC doing their survey and just with private entities who are looking to provide the service as well. Some new, I will say that. The difficulty is that it's an ever-shifting issue in that as we get close in one area, you'll have a closure or you'll have two closures, or you, as you mentioned, which exacerbates the issue. Sometimes it's two steps forward and one step back. But I will say we've had significant conversations to be able to help to add. It's hard to say where it stands, but I know that we've been having these conversations for a year plus.
7: This is Sound Ideas. I'm Charlie Schlenker. We're talking with Senior Deputy City Manager Billy Tice of the City of Bloomington. So what are potential ways in which the city can become involved in addressing this cluster of issues, both availability and affordability and the workforce?
6: It's everything from potentially providing financial assistance and creating programs to help with that, to partnering with private entities to do the same, to making sure that our rules and regulations on development for those that want to open new facilities are as easy and as streamlined as we can so that they can get online quickly, and helping people to navigate those processes. It's all of those kinds of things that we're working to do to try and help with the process.
7: The EDC noted more than a year ago there are programs in other states that bundle state, local, and family contributions and incentives to make childcare more affordable. Is that something staff would like to pitch to council members?
6: I know that the EDC is having those conversations at the state level. We are not, and it's not at this point a council item.
7: Is the administration and staff of the city leaning in any particular way to a solution or a set of solutions?
6: Again, it's those things that I just talked about that will be helpful and can be helpful in addressing the issue. Again, it's not a one size fits all, as you know. It's a myriad of things that we're working to do to help with it. And again, this is a community issue, but it's also not unique to us. It's a national issue, and it's we are working with and looking at those other communities and seeing what they've done to be successful to hopefully implement here as well.
2: That's Bloomington Deputy City Manager Billy Tias. He spoke with Charlie Schlenker. Tias says the city is looking forward to its late August public forum on data centers and emphasizes the city has made no decisions regarding any potential data center. You can hear stories like this every day when you subscribe to the Sound Ideas podcast on the NPR app or wherever you listen. Later this afternoon on Sound Ideas, Illinois State football has high hopes as it begins a new season following a run to the national championship game last season. A conversation with Coach Brock's back. That story is on the next Sound Ideas. WGLT's signature reporting series is made possible in part by Bloomington Normal Audiology. Other stories we've got for you today. Unit 5 officials say they previously tried to remove a teacher who now faces sexual misconduct charges. and a new state law allows non-married pet owners to go to court for legal custody of a shared pet. 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
0: Josh Groban has sold millions of records and has performed for presidents and dignitaries. But one of the most important moments in his career was recording a song with his dad on his new album, Cinematic. Josh shares that story, talks about making an album of some of his favorite movie songs, and about dabbling in comedy. That's on the next World Cafe. 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
10: Good morning. President Trump says there is a deal to disarm Hamas in Gaza. Hamas says it will only give up its weapons if Israel leaves Gaza first, something Israel says it won't do. It's Morning Edition from NPR News. The U.S. economy grew in the spring, but slower than before. I'm Leila Fadel.
11: And I'm Michelle Martin. A lot of that growth is coming from consumers who are dipping into savings and borrowing money. How much longer can they keep that up? Also, people who fled the wildfires in France are returning home with most of the flames under control. And in StoryCorps, a woman decides not to let her cancer go to waste. It's Friday, July 31st. On this day in 1964, the NASA probe Ranger 7 took the first up-close images of the moon. News is next.
12: Live from NPR News in Washington, I'm Janine Herbst. President Trump says his Board of Peace has reached a deal on what he calls a historic one for the complete disarmament of the militant group Hamas in Gaza. But some of those groups are already pushing back against his claims. NPR's Frank Langfitt has more.
13: Now, the Palestinian Islamic Jihad movement, it's the second largest group in Gaza. They sent out a statement saying the agreement that Trump is touting is inaccurate, and that the group has reservations, as it's currently written. And for the militant groups, I think it's really important for people to remember, giving up weapons could be seen as tantamount to surrender.
12: NPR's Frank Langfitt. It comes nearly 9 months after a U.S.-brokered ceasefire was signed between Israel and Hamas, which has been deadlocked. This as the U.S. and Israel's war on Iran continues. Todd Blanche's confirmation to be attorney general is on hold over the $1.8 billion fund for Trump's allies who say they've been victimized by the government. Blanche says the fund no longer exists, but two outgoing Republican senators are refusing to advance him until they get that in writing. NPR's Eric McDaniel reports Trump says he may try to wait them out.
14: Senators John Cornyn of Texas and Tom Tillis of North Carolina are using their leverage to make sure that the fund, which Trump has suggested could be used to make payments to Capitol rioters, is kaput, as the Justice Department has claimed. In response, Trump posted, quote, "I have no objection to temporarily withdrawing Todd's name if they do not do the right thing and putting him back after Cornyn and Tillis are out of office," end quote. Cornyn tweeted in reply that the president is mistaken if he believes concerns about the fund are limited to himself and Senator Tillis, suggesting they're speaking on behalf of other Senate Republicans. Either way, Blanche, who was already confirmed to a lower DOJ post, can remain acting attorney general. Eric McDaniel, NPR News, the Capitol.
12: The Transportation Department has approved the driverless vehicle company Zoox to start offering rides to paying customers. Federal regulators also say they'll begin gathering data to inform a future national standard for safety for autonomous vehicles, as NPR's Camila Domonoske reports.
15: Zoox, a California-based company owned by Amazon, has been testing its driverless electric vehicle with free rides. Now it has approval to commercially deploy up to 5,000 vehicles total over the next 2 years, starting in Las Vegas. Unlike Google's Waymo, which adds driverless technology to existing vehicles, Zoox uses a purpose-built driverless vehicle. It looks like a box on wheels and doesn't have any steering wheel or pedals. The National Highway Traffic Safety Administration also says it's launching a new consortium to gather data on autonomous vehicles to eventually inform the country's first nationwide safety standards for driverless cars. Camila Domonoske, NPR News.
12: U.S. futures contracts are trading higher this morning. 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
2: From the WGLT Newsroom, I'm Lou Warner. Several Bloomington Normal Child Care centers have closed in recent months, highlighting an ongoing availability and affordability crisis. Bloomington Deputy City Manager Billy Tyus says the city views this as a critical issue and may help.
6: It's everything from potentially providing financial assistance and creating programs to help with that, to partnering with private entities to do the same.
2: Tyus says the city could also streamline application and construction processes for new daycare centers. An attorney for Unit 5 School says a new state law puts up new roadblocks to discipline teachers. The law allows teachers to dispute warnings issued for alleged misconduct, which can be used to document grounds for dismissal. Attorney Kurt Richardson says the new rules allow for teachers to seek dismissal of a warning through an arbitration hearing.
16: That's a problem because all of that is an impediment to a school district being able to do what it needs to do to take action, to investigate, and keep kids safe.
2: Unit 5 used the warning, called the Notice to Remedy, to admonish a Chittick Junior High teacher in 2019 after an alleged incident of child sexual misconduct. Heartland Community College will take part in a new program serving adults with disabilities in theater. Director of the McLean County Chapter of the Penguin Project, Jackie Gunderson, says Heartland will provide space for the newly launched Penguin Players.
17: We are currently working on developing a more robust partnership with them potentially down the road, where it will support this effort of expansion.
2: The program is for adults over 22 years old. And gambling addiction is now officially considered a public health issue in Illinois. It's easier than ever to place bets on just about anything with the rise of prediction markets and the expanding gaming industry in Illinois. Isabella Nieto reports Governor J.B. Pritzker signed a bill last week that requires gambling addiction resources to be displayed at gaming locations and on digital platforms. The bill adds gambling addiction to the state's Substance Use Disorder Act. I'm Lou Warner.
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2: This is WGLT. I'm Lou Warner. It's Friday, which means more StoryCorps. Karan Founds Benton talks to her friend about her cancer diagnosis. That's in about 15 minutes. It's looking to be a rainy weekend, so if you want something to do outside early next week, the City of El Paso Police Department's annual National Night Out is Tuesday. It's 4 p.m. to 8:30 p.m. at South Point Park in El Paso. You can expect a skydiving performance, displays, a barnyard petting zoo, a hot dog eating contest, and more. Submit your on-air community announcement at WGLT.org. 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
10: It's Morning Edition from NPR News. I'm Leila Fadel.
11: And I'm Michelle Martin. Good morning. President Trump announced that his Board of Peace has reached a deal with the Palestinian militant group Hamas to completely disarm. Hamas is disputing that.
10: And Israeli Prime Minister Benjamin Netanyahu has so far been silent.
11: NPR White House correspondent Franco Ordonez is here with us in studio to bring us the latest. Good morning, Franco.
19: Good morning, Michelle.
11: So what are the details of what the president is claiming?
19: Trump said last night that, quote, as disarmament is completed, Israeli forces will withdraw. He added that the International Stabilization Force will then work with a new Palestinian police force to take responsibility for Gaza. And in a statement, Trump's Board of Peace also said that it had agreed to a detailed plan with the help of mediators from Qatar, Turkey, and Egypt. But the condition that Hamas will disarm was already a key part of the 20-point peace deal that the U.S. brokered 9 months ago. And the execution of that part of the deal has been stuck, and the Israeli military has continued to push into Gaza.
11: What are we hearing from the actual parties in the war, Israel and Hamas?
19: Yeah, I mean, Michelle, like so many of these things, a lot comes down to the details and obviously the execution of those. The problem seems to be a disagreement over what comes first, whether it's Israel pulling out of Gaza or Hamas handing over their weapons. Now, the Board of Peace says, quote, withdrawal must move in lockstep with the decommissioning. But a senior Hamas official told NPR that they would only give up their weapons if Israel withdraws from Gaza first. Now, since the October peace deal, the Israeli military has really increased the amount of territory it occupies in Gaza. And in those 9 months, almost 10 months that since the ceasefire, Israeli attacks have killed more than 1,100 people in Gaza. Now, so far, Israel leader Benjamin Netanyahu has not commented on Trump's announcement. He did meet with Trump in Washington earlier this week, but there was no indication that this came up. Both sides really just put out very limited statements.
11: And this is all coming as the U.S. and Israel are still involved in another war against Iran, which a new poll from AP finds most Americans, almost two-thirds, say is not worth it. So it's entirely reasonable, Franco, to ask about the political context of all this. So what is the politics of all this?
19: Yeah, I mean, Trump could use a win on Gaza as the war in Iran shows no signs of ending. The U.S. and Tehran continue to trade more strikes in a widening war that now appears to have expanded into Egypt. Alex Conan, a veteran Republican strategist, says the Iran conflict is a ways from turning into one of those never-ending wars like the ones that have plagued past presidents. But he says if fighting continues and gas prices keep rising, there will be political consequences.
20: If you look through history, you know, every president who has entered a war in modern times that's gone longer than people expected, whether it was Vietnam or the war on terror and the Iraq war, it starts to weigh on them politically.
19: Now, the midterms are still more than 3 months away, so there's still time to turn things around, but they're approaching fast, and many Americans disapprove. As you noted, polls show many Americans say the war is not worth the fight. The expanding conflict is really just testing Trump's vow to ensure peace through strength versus a reality of a conflict that has lasted months longer than the president promised.
11: That is NPR White House correspondent Franco Ordonez. Franco, thank you.
19: Thank you, Michelle.
10: Let's bring in Aaron David Miller to discuss. He worked at the State Department for more than 20 years as an advisor on Arab-Israeli negotiations for both Republican and Democratic administrations. He's now a senior fellow at the Carnegie Endowment for International Peace. Good morning, Aaron, and welcome back to the program.
21: Good morning, Layla. Thanks for having me.
10: So what is different today versus 9 months ago when the Gaza deal was signed, including a requirement that Hamas would disarm?
21: What's different is the president's announcement, which appears to be based on an additional 15-point memorandum brokered presumably by the key coordinator, Nicholas Mladenov, which, according to the president, suggests a fairly structured and detailed process by which Hamas would demilitarize, disarm in relationship to Israeli withdrawal. But as usual, Leila, and it clearly would be historic and credible if, in fact, the process of implementation works. But like most things in Israeli-Palestinian negotiations and politics, there are really only two speeds, slow and slower. And at the moment, color me skeptical. We'll see in days and weeks ahead. Within 14 days, according to the mediators, work on this will begin, perhaps even the beginnings of some progress. But it's going to be a heavy, heavy lift.
10: I mean, we're already hearing, though, disagreement about who goes first, which has been the case for months, right? How does that get resolved? Because Hamas is saying Israel has to withdraw, and then we disarm, and Israel is saying, no, we won't go first.
21: I mean, it's going to require a degree of diplomatic skill and pressure on both the Israelis and on Hamas, by the Turks, the Qataris, the Egyptians, but mainly with respect to the Israelis by the president. And we should, I think, be very sober about this. Following the Good Friday Agreement in Northern Ireland, it took 7 years, 7 years for the IRA and the paramilitaries, Protestants, to demilitarize. And that was a process that was done under international supervision, was done relatively discreetly in an effort not to embarrass the parties. And it offered these armed groups a role in governance, mm-hmm. in effect, in a new political system. None of this exists here. And you have profound mistrust and lack of confidence in the wake of October 7 and Israel's response in Gaza between the two. And you also have Israeli elections. So it's going to take President Trump an enormous amount of work and his mediators. Presumably, he would delegate, his son-in-law and his best friend, Steve Witkoff, to handle this. My concern is this has all the markings of the Iran-U.S. Memorandum of Understanding, which has turned more into a memorandum of misunderstanding. Mm. It would be terrific if this works. I just wonder if Hamas and the current government of Israel are invested in this and want to make it work.
1: I want to talk more about that in a moment, but I first want to go back to the actual mechanism of how this would work. What is the mechanism?
21: Well, according to what we understand, Hamas's civilian police, and there are thousands, would first transfer their weapons to a new Palestinian police force, which would come under the supervision of this technocratic government, the National Committee for the Administration of Gaza, which hasn't even entered Gaza. Hamas's heavy weapons would then be decommissioned and placed in secure storage, presumably under someone's supervision. Hamas has made clear it cannot be under Israel's. And its tunnels, which are still probably a half the length, functional tunnels, a half the length of the New York subway system, and its weapons factories for making IEDs and weapons would also have to be dismantled. And then, of course, in something that I find to be completely detached from reality as far as Hamas is concerned, its small arms and weapons would be collected, and all of this would somehow be under the authority of a technocratic civilian government, the so-called National Committee for the Administration of Gaza, that hasn't even entered Gaza.
1: And really quick, I mean, how does this work when Israel's still bombing, still occupying areas, most of Gaza, and despite the ceasefire, and Hamas is still technically the government in Gaza?
21: It doesn't. And I think you just broke the code. Add to that the fact that you've got increasing Israeli settlement activity in the West Bank and violence there. And it just seems to me that more often than not, more likely than not, Gaza is likely to remain divided, dysfunctional, and I'm afraid, tragically, sporadically violent.
1: Aaron David Miller is a senior fellow at the Carnegie Endowment for International Peace. Thank you, Aaron.
21: Thank you, Lila.
11: A diplomatic dispute between Brazil and the United States has opened a new front in Brazil's increasingly tense presidential campaign. Brazil denied visas to two U.S. State Department officials who planned to visit the country. Brazil's president alleged their trip was aimed at interfering in the election. Washington rejects that. Catherine Osborne reports from Rio.
3: President Luiz Inácio Lula da Silva made the comments at a campaign event with political allies as he seeks re-election later this year.
22: Nós tivemos...
3: Lula said Brazil had no choice but to refuse the visas. Brazilian officials feared Washington could use the officials' visit to raise questions about the reliability of Brazil's electronic voting machines. After far-right former President Jair Bolsonaro lost the 2022 election to Lula, he falsely claimed there was fraud involving the voting machines. He was later convicted for his role in an attempted coup aimed at overthrowing that result and is barred from running for office again. Fast forward to 2026, and his son, right-wing candidate Flavio Bolsonaro, is now running in his place and trailing in the polls. Last week, Flavio Bolsonaro questioned the reliability of the voting system in a speech. Flavio Bolsonaro and his allies have traveled to Washington several times in recent years in an effort to build closer ties with President Trump. The U.S. State Department has denied that the officials who hope to go to Brazil this week plan to undermine Brazil's vote. It says they were due to hold meetings on election integrity and freedom of speech and religion instead. Lula has gained support in recent polls after challenging Trump over increased U.S. tariffs.
23: Lula wants the perception of American preference for Flavio to be as explicit as possible.
3: Analyst Bruna Santos of the Inter-American Dialogue says Lula sees a political advantage in linking Trump to his opponent. She says Lula is framing the dispute as a defense of Brazil's sovereignty, while Bolsonaro presents his U.S. ties as a political asset.
0: We should expect more accusations of election meddling as October approaches.
3: The election is shaping up to be another deeply polarized contest, an old political rivalry playing out with some new faces. For NPR News, I'm Catherine Osborne in Rio de Janeiro.
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2: This is WGLT with Morning Edition. I'm Lou Winner. The U.S. economy keeps growing, but it's slower than earlier in the year. That's in about 15 minutes. Other stories we've got for you today. Unit 5 officials say they previously tried to remove a teacher who now faces sexual misconduct charges. The city of Bloomington is looking for solutions to a community childcare shortage. And a new state law allows non-married pet owners to go to court for legal custody of a shared pet. 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
1: It's Morning Edition from NPR News. I'm Leila Fadel.
25: And I'm Michelle Martin. Good morning. Firefighters in the French region of Bordeaux say the fires that have burned through 100,000 acres in the past week have stabilized. There are still four active hotspots, though. People in dozens of communities to the west of the city of Bordeaux are being allowed to return home, but they're being told they should be ready to leave again at a moment's notice if the fires reignite. We're going to go now to NPR's Eleanor Beardsley, who is in Bordeaux. Eleanor, that sounds really stressful. Good morning.
26: Good morning, Michelle. Yeah, so the latest is the spokesman for the firefighters in this region, known as the Gironde, gave the media an update this morning. Let's listen to Lieutenant Colonel Eric Pitot. He says in the zones that are difficult to access, still problematic, there are hot spots, but nowhere is being directly threatened by fire now. Still, he used the word stabilized, not extinguished, to describe the fire. And he said, we hope to have full control by the weekend, but I can't promise it. You know, the temperatures are not so high today, but they're expected to shoot into the mid to upper 90s this weekend, so everyone is still on high alert.
25: Could you just remind us of why it's been so hard to put out these fires?
26: Yeah, this region is covered by huge maritime pine forests, and they're so flammable. There's so much fuel, as it's called, on the forest floor, especially the thick bed of pine needles. And needles burn a lot faster than leaves, according to a French fire modeling scientist at San Jose State University in California, who I met up with because he is from here and comes from a family of firefighters. Aurelien Cast took me to a small burned-out forest. It was apocalyptic looking. There were blackened trunks and bare black branches clawing at the sky. We were walking in a gray, ashy sand, and Cast told me the fires can live for weeks and even months in the ground here because of the topography, and that's one reason why it's so difficult. Here he is.
6: They are trying to watch for any new fire that can, you know, start again. Because as I said, you know, fire can even spread beneath earth and spread for, you know, 10 meter, 20 meter, and then reappear somewhere else. So this is also why they have to be alert.
25: I mentioned that people are being allowed to go home. What are the details of that?
26: Yeah, yesterday for the first time, dozens of communities between Bordeaux and the Atlantic Ocean in these pine forest areas were given the green light, and some more just now. But they're being told to keep their ID papers, their meds, and everything close to them because they could be re-evacuated. And many are still in centers like this one I visited in Bordeaux. It's the big convention center where 6,000 people have been sleeping for the last week on cots. A lot of these evacuations, Michelle, were preemptive, so many people didn't see any fire, but even so, they felt its presence. I spoke with Sylvie Michel, who had her dog and two cats with her. She said there was an ominous feeling just before she evacuated.
8: It was strong smell, and the ashes were really in great numbers. So my car is white, and it was all covered of ashes, so gray. When you see smoke, then fire is not far away.
26: She actually compared the situation, Michelle, to Pompeii, the ancient Italian city destroyed by the volcano. You know, there have been no civilian deaths, but there was a minute of silence held in firehouses around France for the two firefighters killed here in Bordeaux, and firefighters are wearing black armbands in their memory now.
25: That's NPR's Eleanor Beardsley in Bordeaux. Eleanor, thank you.
26: You're welcome, Michelle.
10: It's Friday and time for StoryCorps. At 59, Karan Founds-Benton had raised a family and was spending her time volunteering on Skid Row in Los Angeles. Then she needed help herself. She sat down for an interview at StoryCorps.
9: One day, I was sweeping the house and suddenly I coughed up blood. My friend took me into the emergency room. And what I believe they were going to say was, oh, you just have a little benign cloud in your lung and it'll go away. But instead, to my surprise, a very nervous resident came in and said, I'm afraid this is cancer and we'll just make you comfortable because there's really not anything we can do. He walked out of the room and I laid there and I waited for this moment of grief to come over me. And I waited and I waited. And it wouldn't happen. Instead, this feeling of gratefulness over everything in my life just washed over me. My brother came to see me afterwards and he asked me, what do you want to do? Jump out of a parachute? Travel, and I couldn't think of anything. I realized I have done everything I've ever wanted to do, and it surprised me. And so I decided to go into some clinical trials because I didn't want to waste my cancer. I wanted to make good use. One day I was down there in pain. I was sitting in the waiting room. And they brought a young woman in a wheelchair. I could tell that she had been through so much. She was thin and fragile and just so tired. But she was looking at me with serenity, and I thought, you are still beautiful. I looked at her, and she looked at me, and this tenderness went across the room. When I came home from the hospital, I just stayed out in the garden. I put my hand down and picked up handfuls of soil. I ran the soil through my fingers. and this longing to be a part of that came over me. Even though we think of death as a totally passive thing, I felt this sort of joy in realizing that, yes, I can do this. I can become a part of the earth.
10: Coran Founds Benton in Los Angeles for StoryCorps. She died 2 years after this recording in 2018. Her interview is archived at the Library of Congress.
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12: After Dr. Anthony Fauci's contentious Senate hearing, experts worry trust in public health in the U.S. may erode further.
13: That devaluing will make it much harder to do the work of public health.
12: I'm Sasha Pfeiffer. Public health officials say declining confidence in their field could make people more vulnerable to current pathogens and future pandemics. That story on All Things Considered from NPR News.
2: That story is this afternoon after 3 on WGLT. Happy Friday, I'm Lou Warner. The city of Bloomington may intervene in the child care marketplace, and a new theater program serving adults with disabilities has launched in Bloomington Normal. You can hear those stories in 2 minutes in the next WGLT newscast. Your next Sound Ideas feature is coming up at 7:42. It's looking like we've got some rain today. There's a high of 81, a low of 67 tonight. At 7:30, this is WGLT.
14: Live from NPR News in Washington, I'm Linda Kenyon. Mortgage rates are at their highest level in a year. Freddie Mac reports the average 30-year fixed-rate mortgage hit 6.66% this week. NPR's Stefan Bifsaha reports.
15: Mortgage rates were falling the first few months of the year. Then the war against Iran started, driving up the bond market, and with it, mortgage rates. Kate Wood is NerdWallet's housing expert, and she says the direction of mortgage rates have been directly tied to the war.
16: Every single time, you know, since basically the onset of the war, that we have seen fighting intensify, we've seen essentially investors freaking out about inflation.
15: The investor freakout was magnified after the Federal Reserve Wednesday signaled that an interest rate hike could be coming in the near future. The latest average for the 30-year fixed mortgage jumped nearly a tenth of a percentage point from the previous week, the highest jump in about 4 months. Stephen Bisaha, NPR News.
14: Higher gas prices stemming from the war in Iran have led to massive profits for major oil companies. ExxonMobil and Chevron both more than doubled their profits in the second quarter. President Trump says a deal has been reached for Hamas to disarm and for Israel to withdraw its forces from Gaza. The White House announcement comes 9 months after a U.S.-brokered ceasefire was signed. Negotiations between Israel and Hamas had largely deadlocked since then, leading to delays in implementing the peace deal. This is NPR News.
2: From the WGLT Newsroom, I'm Lou Warner. The city of Bloomington may intervene in the child care marketplace. Deputy City Manager Billy Tyus says the city has had significant talks for more than a year about ways to make childcare more available and affordable.
17: With private entities who are looking to provide the services, well, some new, I will say that. The difficulty is that it's an ever-shifting issue.
2: Tyus says as they get close in one area, there's a business closure or two. Newly obtained emails obtained in a WGLT investigation show school districts face a strong adversary when moving to discipline teachers. The state's teachers union mounted a vigorous defense of Chittick's junior high teacher Andrew Miller in 2019 when he was accused of engaging in sexual conversations with a minor at a cheer camp in LaSalle County. The union claimed Unit 5 unfairly targeted Miller and sought to fire him. Unit 5 attorney Kurt Richardson doesn't deny that.
18: We absolutely did think about that and how we would pursue that. Ultimately, there were two people in the room back then, so we would have had to have cooperation and evidence in order to proceed with that.
2: Miller is jailed facing 56 counts of child sexual misconduct. A new theater program serving adults with disabilities has launched in Bloomington Normal. The McLean County chapter of the Penguin Project has introduced Penguin Players, serving performers from ages 22 and up. Director Jackie Gunderson says those who age out of the traditional program often struggle to find platforms to showcase their abilities.
0: I do see those friends, they do come to our show, or I see them out in the community, and they constantly say, okay, Miss Jackie, when's this going to happen?
2: The program modifies musicals and plays to accommodate performers with intellectual or physical disabilities. And unmarried people who share a pet but don't live together anymore will be able to go to court for custody over their furry companion. Isabella Nieto reports a new state law creates a way for non-married people to fight for legal custody of a dog, cat, or horse. Courts can consider a pet's well-being, financial support, and environment to decide custody. The law takes effect next January. I'm Lou Winner.
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1: It's Morning Edition from NPR News. I'm Leila Fadel.
25: And I'm Michelle Martin. Good morning. A new report from the Commerce Department suggests the economy has largely weathered the shock of higher energy prices caused by the war with Iran.
1: The U.S.'s gross domestic product grew at an annual pace of 1.5% during the spring quarter. That is slower growth than the economy saw earlier in the year.
25: NPR Scott Horsley is on the line with us now. Good morning, Scott, to you.
3: Good morning, Michelle.
25: So what's driving this economic growth?
3: As usual, consumer spending is the biggest engine in this economy, and Americans continued to spend pretty freely during the spring, even as gasoline prices were soaring. We also continue to see a lot of investment by big tech companies on data centers to power the artificial intelligence boom. Kathy Bosjancic is chief economist at the insurance and financial services company Nationwide. She says those are the pillars that are really propping up the economy at a time when we're seeing slower growth in other areas like exports or housing.
11: I'd say the U.S. economy is quite resilient and strong, but it's not balanced growth. It's really heavily reliant on consumer spending and AI investment. Then you'd like to see a broadening out of activity across different sectors.
3: The GDP number would have looked better had it not been for a big jump in imports during the spring after President Trump's emergency tariffs were struck down by the Supreme Court. A lot of importers may have seen a window after that to bring in cargo. Remember, the D in GDP stands for domestic, so imports are a subtraction from that.
25: How much is inflation weighing on that economic growth?
3: It's not helping. If consumers have to pay more for every gallon of gas, that leaves less money in their pockets to spend on everything else. And that's especially true for lower-income households. The war with Iran has caused higher inflation on average, and people's wages are not keeping up with those higher prices. So far, that has not forced most people to cut back on spending, but Bosjancic says it has pushed them to dip into savings or put more of their spending on the credit card.
11: Now, there's some limit to the degree they can do that. But I think for a short period of time, probably continue to see the consumer spending at least a solid pace in the third quarter.
3: Some analysts say a lot of today's spending growth has been driven by upper income families who are feeling pretty wealthy thanks to the booming stock market and rising home values. If there were to be a downturn in the stock market, though, that extra spending might dry up.
25: Speaking about housing, though, the housing market has been in a slump. What effect is that having on GDP?
3: Yeah, home sales are really anemic, and that is a drag on economic growth. Earlier this year, mortgage rates briefly dipped below 6%, and it looked as though we might start to see a modest recovery in the housing market. But Bosjancic says the war with Iran and rising inflation are now pushing mortgage rates in the wrong direction. Freddie Mac says the average cost of a 30-year home loan has now climbed to 6.66%.
11: Not good news for the housing market, which essentially has been stalled for several years now. Imagine how strong the growth would be if we could get the housing market back on its feet.
3: You know, whenever we talk about GDP, it's helpful to think compared to what? Compared to a recession, when the economy is shrinking, a growth rate of 1.5% looks pretty good, but it is slower growth than we had last year, and it's significantly slower than what we saw during most of the Biden administration.
25: That is NPR's Scott Horsley. Scott, thank you.
3: You're welcome.
1: Let's get a read on the latest economic numbers from someone who knows them well. Mark Zandi is chief economist at Moody's Analytics. Good morning, Mark. Welcome back to the program.
5: Good morning, Layla. Good to be with you.
1: So this new data indicates that consumers have been able to keep spending, even though their wages aren't keeping up with inflation. How long do you think this can last if disposable income isn't going up?
5: Not much longer. I think it's going to be pretty tough. I mean, real, that's after inflation, disposable after tax income has gone nowhere over the past year. And that's for the typical American household. You can imagine for about half the population, it's actually declining. And consumers, households have been able to mitigate that impact on their spending by drawing down on their saving rate. The saving rate is now about as low as it's ever been. So, you know, the economics of that are pretty tough. And I don't think that can be sustained for very long. So unless we see job growth pick up, unless we see wage growth start to reverse itself, unless we see inflation start to come in, I think we're going to see a much weaker consumer and a much weaker economy.
1: Is it a cause concern that people are pulling their savings, putting things on credit cards?
5: Oh, of course, yeah. I mean, and it's particularly lower middle-income households. I mean, Scott made it the point that, you know, for higher-income households, high-net-worth households, the well-to-do, no problem. You know, they've got a job, wage growth is fine. They own stocks, and of course, the stock market's been doing very well because of the artificial intelligence companies, so they're doing fine. But lower middle-income households is a real tough time, particularly for lower-income households, obviously. Mm-hmm. The inflation rates are so high, it's cutting into their ability to continue to spend. So they have been drawing down their saving, and they have been using their credit cards and other sources of financing to kind of keep things going. But now with interest rates, that gets tougher too. So, you know, it really depends on where you are kind of in the income distribution. But for most Americans, it's a pretty tough time.
1: You mentioned the stock market. So I've got to ask, I mean, President Trump talks about how high the stock market is a lot. Job numbers and unemployment are also stable. But is his confidence shared by many Americans?
5: Well, for most Americans, they don't own much of any stock. I'll give you one statistic, Layla. The folks in the top 10% of the income distribution, so to be there, need to make about $225K a year. So you got to make over that. Those folks, they own 90% of all the stocks.
1: Wow.
5: You know, half of Americans don't own any stocks. And middle-income Americans, they own some stocks in their 401k, but it's really small in the grand scheme of things. And their biggest asset is not their stock portfolio, it's their home. And, of course, home values have gone nowhere the last 3 or 4 years. So, yeah, I mean, the stock market, I'll take it. You know, that's great. And AI is key to keeping the economy together as well as being kept together. But the benefits of that are accruing to a small group of Americans, at least up to this point in time.
1: What direction do you see the economy headed in? Will growth continue to slow, or will there be a rebound?
5: Well, I'll give you an economist's answer. Unfortunately, it depends, right? It depends on the war.
1: You can't just say yes or no.
5: Yeah, I wish I could. I mean, you know, it depends on what's going on in the Middle East. I mean, if the war continues to drag on, that means higher energy costs. That's already a big deal. You know, the typical American has shelled out $1,250 to pay for this war through higher energy costs, higher interest rates, and the military costs. So it's already adding up to a lot. So if that continues, we got a problem. You know, hopefully this thing, the administration and the Iranian regime find a way to allow this thing to wind down and get oil flowing again and oil prices down definitively, because if we don't, as we go into the end of the year next, I think it's going to be a pretty tough environment.
1: Mark Zandi is chief economist at Moody's Analytics. Thank you, Mark.
5: Thank you, Layla.

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1: 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More info is on the Dances of Universal Peace Facebook page. 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
4: Happy Friday. This is WGLT's Sound Ideas. I'm Lou Winner. The McLean County Fair is underway and it lasts through the weekend. The 4-H Showcase exhibit there remains the largest of any county fair in Illinois. But as WGLT correspondent Braden Fogerson explains, McLean County 4-H has rebounded after big losses in participation following the pandemic.
5: 4-H showcases allow kids and young adults to build their skills and compete in a wide range of activities. There's nutrition, plant and soil science, engineering and technology, and livestock categories, just to name a few. Jolie Maharis is from Hayworth, and she's a student at Lakeland Community College in Mattoon. She's participating in the party planning category.
6: We basically plan a party, and we have to schedule everything when we're going to make it. So by timing out, so by like 7 p.m., we're going to start making the Chex Mix for the next day and just kind of figure

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1: In McLean County, more than 1,000 members were active before the COVID pandemic. By fall 2021, membership had dropped by more than 300 youth. Illinois Extension Director for McLean, Livingston, and Woodford Counties, Katie Buckley, says 4-H has searched for ways to help those numbers rebound, such as lowering costs to join.
2: So we waive that enrollment fee, and that's in all three counties that we do that. And with that, then we bounce back about 100 members, and now we're plateauing again at just under 1,000.
1: The membership losses go beyond COVID, even as the numbers have shown improvement in the succeeding years. Buckley says shifting priorities for extracurricular activities may have also played a role.
2: You know, there's traveling teams, there's a lot of involvement in school programming, community programming, and so I don't like to think of it as competing, but, you know, we're all competing for time.
1: Normal West senior Heather Marquis is vice president of the McLean County Federation for the 4-H Club. It works with the office of the McLean County 4-H Extension, with youth volunteering to help events flow. Marquis is encouraged to see a rise in membership.
3: And I think it's really encouraging every year to see people come and be like, this is my first year in 4-H, I don't know what I'm doing, and to be able to just tell them my experience and to see them grow and love the projects.
1: Marquis has been involved in 4-H programming since she was 8. She's 17 now. At this year's event, she's helping her mom get projects checked in and coordinating judging schedules. And those schedules now involve a wider range of programs than in the previous few years.
3: It's definitely coming back even stronger, I would say. We've seen a lot more just like visual arts projects and kids being able to show stuff like that, esports, robotics, just kind of the technology. There's been so much growth in all those areas.
1: Heartland to ISU transfer Bella Binkley is spending her day helping to coordinate the visual arts competition. It has more than 200 entries alone. Binkley is president of the McLean County Federation. She says an important aspect of what 4-H does for kids is what it takes them away from.
4: Kind of getting away from the screens, talking to real people, especially adults, starting when you're 8, I think that's a big deal for youth.
1: And that's because of how hands-on the projects are. There's supervisors and mentors throughout the process, but Binkley says learning from them helps the kids do a lot of it themselves.
4: Learning from the adults that are teaching you and the one-on-one, like talking to other adults when they're judging you, describing what's going on, how you made things, and really just showing that it was you who did the work.
1: Looking to the future, County Extension Director Katie Buckley says she thinks membership has reached a new ceiling, lower than it was pre-COVID.
2: I anticipate that it will be very difficult for us to grow much more than where we're at right now.
1: And if that's as far as 4-H can grow, Buckley says they'll still work to help as many young people grow as they can.
2: I think as long as youth are involved in something, that's great. And like I said, we'll continue partnerships with other organizations that also run youth programs to see, you know, how we can work together to get that engagement.
1: 4-H continues throughout the rest of the McLean County Fair. The fair continues through Sunday. I'm Braden Fogerson.
5: 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The city of Bloomington is looking for solutions to a community child care shortage. And a new state law allows non-married pet owners to go to court for legal custody of a shared pet. 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It's looking to be rainy today. You've got a high of around 81, a low of about 67 tonight. 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
1: 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Later this morning on 1A, the Friday News Roundup. Israel's Prime Minister Netanyahu visits President Trump. The strains behind the headlines as the U.S. launches new attacks on Iran. Plus, Dr. Fauci invokes the Fifth, the Fed leaves interest rates alone, and the White House asks the Supreme Court to block some mail-in voting before the midterms. All of that is at 10 a.m. on 1A. Looking like some rain today. We've got a high of around 81. Thanks for being here this Friday. This is WGLT.
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1: Week, calling on the government to deliberately set the pace of this fast-moving technology, some sort of international framework like we've had for nuclear or genetic research. The signatories include the CEO of Anthropic and research leaders from OpenAI, Meta, and Google DeepMind, ostensibly rivals, concerned that intense competitive pressure and rapid advancement heighten the risks of AI. The letter comes after a disclosure from OpenAI last week that it lost control of its models during testing and they hacked into another company. Here with more is Anita Ramaswamy, columnist at The Information.
2: I think it's not the first time we've seen calls for, you know, this sort of thing, but I think the timing of it is really notable because this is just happening after the OpenAI Hugging Face incident where, you know, the model was trying to basically, you know, pass this test and ended up hacking sort of by accident, or maybe I guess, you know, we don't know what the model's true intentions are, but by accident hacking the system that it wasn't supposed to access. And so I think this is a really big sort of wake-up call and moment where people in AI and users of AI models are realizing that maybe the stuff is not as safe as we thought it was. And it's a critical time to make sure that systems are secure.
1: Yeah, I mean, AI companies in the US up until maybe the last couple months have largely been sort of left to self-regulate. But it seems like often when the labs reach a kind of threshold where they're potentially, you know, violating their own guidelines, we've just seen them sort of change course, change the guidelines. And I think there are suggestions that this OpenAI incident may have sort of violated some of, OpenAI's own guardrails. But I think it raises this interesting question about, you know, the where the limits are in kind of the free market hands-off approach when you have these negative externalities, but this race between companies and the incentives are not really aligned with safety and particularly competition with other countries, that, you know, that's a time when often government steps in to try to mitigate those negative externalities. But obviously a big source of tension in the AI industry in general, right?
2: Yeah, it's not just OpenAI, I think, is the other point worth mentioning here. Like, Anthropic has had to make some hard decisions about some of their most powerful models and which companies to release them to. And I think this is something that the whole AI industry is working through right now, real time, of, you know, how to what extent do they need to self-regulate versus expecting some sort of government policy on this. And so if you look at the signatories of the letter, I mean, Dario was on there, Anthropic CEO. We saw OpenAI's chief scientist. We saw Meta's chief AI scientist also sign off on this. So I think it's really not just an OpenAI problem, but that OpenAI Hugging Face incident was almost a catalyst for this conversation to get reopened.
1: That's Anita Ramaswamy at The Information. This conversation was part of our Tech Week in Review segment. You can find it on our website, marketplace.org/techbytes. Jesus Alvarado produced this episode, and special thanks to Nicholas Guillong for production help this week. Gary O'Keefe and Charlton Thorpe are our engineers. Daisy Palacios is the supervising producer. Nancy Fargali is the executive producer. I'm Megan McCarty-Carino, and that's Marketplace Tech. This is APM.
3: 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I'm Rima Jerez. 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
2: It's Friday. You're listening to WGLT's Sound Ideas. I'm Lou Winner. The city of Bloomington is receptive to stimulating childcare business creation and perhaps some form of subsidy to make daycare more affordable for working families. City revenue projections may have been too rosy based on new national data that shows slowing growth. And an unexpected $10 million left from last year's city budget is something of an illusion. All of that in this Sound Ideas interview with Senior Deputy City Manager Billy Tyus. Bloomington staff told city council members this week the $10 million in unanticipated sales tax money will be a one-time item because the city has built it into the budget going forward. The extra money comes from a law change requiring online merchants to pay state and local sales taxes on purchases made by residents in a given area. In this conversation with WGLT's Charlie Schlenker, Billy Tyus says the $10 million was already spoken for.
3: One of the things that is important to remember is that we entered last year planning for a significant deficit, almost $4 million. So almost half of it is to help with that. And again, remember, these are the revenues that were coming in last year. So almost half of it is to help plug that deficit. The other thing was that there were some very critical priorities that had to be kicked down the road that we are now able to help to do. You know, there was almost $1 million that was put into the budget to help with neighborhood revitalization. It's a priority for this community to help with derelict properties and to help rebuild our neighborhoods and to build on our neighborhoods. So there's that. There are increases in health insurance costs that these revenues are able to help with. Another thing that we were able to do is to fund an additional road paver and paver crew. Again, while the reserves were elevated, they're artificially elevated because there are these projects that we still have to fund, and this helps with that.
4: Finance and planning does annual projections of sales taxes. You know, what do you estimate the growth will be or not growth? There's a story out that indicates the economy slowed a little bit in the previous quarter. The economic growth was not as robust. Are you changing your projections based on that?
3: We've seen the same reports, and you know, we believe that some of our projections may have been a little high and the numbers are coming in a little lower. So going forward again, there could be some inflationary increases coming forward, but we're keeping an eye on it. You know, we're very early in our budget season. We're only, 3 months into our budget season, so we're keeping an eye on it.
4: Five daycare centers have closed in the community in the last year. The Economic Development Council noted last year that daycare costs in many instances amount to more than a mortgage payment and that relative costs are among the most expensive in the state, including the Chicago suburbs. You had a public comment on this issue at the council meeting on Monday. How important is the daycare, childcare issue to the city?
3: It is critical. And we know that one of the challenges that our employers who are growing have is that their employees have trouble finding childcare and specifically affordable childcare. It's just as important as finding quality employees and other things. We are working with entities such as the EDC and other providers potentially to see how we can help to address some of the closures and some of the shortages and to find out if there are ways to bring more providers online. That is something that our Community Impact and Enhancement Department is doing actively. I won't say to whom because I don't know that these providers want us to share those conversations, but I can say to you that we are having those conversations with providers and, like I said, with the business community because it is something that some people just simply can't afford. When you're having to make a choice between childcare and groceries or going to work, it's a tough decision for a lot of people. So we have to figure out a way to bring costs in line with what people can afford.
4: As with the bridge project, as with housing, as with the downtown streetscape, it takes time to move from problem to concepts to potential solutions to consensus. Where in that process are the talks on child care?
3: Our talks have been going on for probably a year plus, especially with the EDC doing their survey, and just with private entities who are looking to provide the services. Well, some new, I will say that. The difficulty is that it's an ever-shifting issue in that as we get close in one area, you'll have a closure, or you'll have two closures, or you, as you mentioned, which exacerbates the issue. Sometimes it's two steps forwards and one step back. But I will say we've had significant conversations to be able to help to add. It's hard to say where it stands, but I know that we've been having these conversations for a year plus.
4: This is Sound Ideas. I'm Charlie Schlenker. We're talking with Senior Deputy City Manager Billy Tice of the City of Bloomington. So what are potential ways in which the city can become involved in addressing this cluster of issues, both availability and affordability and the workforce?
3: It's everything from potentially providing financial assistance and creating programs to help with that, to partnering with private entities to do the same, to making sure that our rules and regulations on development for those that want to open new facilities are as easy and as streamlined as we can so that they can get online quickly, and helping people to navigate those processes. It's all of those kinds of things that we're working to do to try and help with the process.
4: The EDC noted more than a year ago there are programs in other states that bundle state, local, and family contributions and incentives to make childcare more affordable. Is that something staff would like to pitch to council members?
3: I know that the EDC is having those conversations at the state level. We are not, and it's not, at this point, a council item.
4: Is the administration and staff of the city leaning in any particular way to a solution or a set of solutions?
3: Again, it's those things that I just talked about that will be helpful and can be helpful in addressing the issue. Again, it's not a one-size-fits-all, as you know. It's a myriad of things that we're working to do to help with it. And again, this is a community issue, but it's also not unique to us. It's a national issue, and it's we are working with and looking at those other communities and seeing what they've done to be successful to hopefully implement here as well.
2: That's Bloomington Deputy City Manager Billy Tice. He spoke with Charlie Schlenker. Tice says the city is looking forward to its late August public forum on data centers and emphasizes the city has made no decisions regarding any potential data center. You can hear stories like this every day when you subscribe to the Sound Ideas podcast on the NPR app or wherever you listen. Later this afternoon on Sound Ideas, Illinois State football has high hopes as it begins a new season following a run to the national championship game last season. A conversation with Coach Brock Spack. That story is on the next Sound Ideas. WGLT's signature reporting series is made possible in part by Bloomington Normal Audiology. Other stories we've got for you today. Unit 5 officials say they previously tried to remove a teacher who now faces sexual misconduct charges. And a new state law allows non-married pet owners to go to court for legal custody of a shared pet. 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
10: Welcome to NewsHour from the BBC World Service. Hello, I'm James Menendez. Today, the Palestinian militant group Hamas says it's agreed to give up its weapons as part of President Trump's peace plan for Gaza.
11: I think that Hamas has been under a lot of pressure from other Palestinian groups because at the end of the day, the Israelis are looking at the disarmament of Hamas as an excuse not to go forward.
10: So, will Israel now commit to withdrawing from Gaza? Also, Spain's prime minister condemns the sudden influx of tens of thousands of people from Morocco into Ceuta. And capturing the first drone footage of a humpback whale giving birth.
12: And it was suddenly when she diverted her path and went 200 metres or so further out to sea that I saw this incredible red plumage and I realised this is something unforgettable and rare.
10: All that and more after the news.
13: BBC News, I'm John Shea. The Spanish Prime Minister Pedro Sanchez has condemned the influx of 60,000 migrants into Spain's North African territory of Ceuta from Morocco. In the city, he told residents that all of Spain was with them.
14: What happened yesterday was an attack, a violation of Spain's territorial integrity. Ceuta is a Spanish city. What happened deserves our utmost condemnation. We will cooperate with the autonomous government of Ceuta. We will use all state resources to guarantee safety.
13: The authorities now say 34 people died attempting to enter Ceuta. Spain has deployed troops and is sending additional resources. The European Commission President Ursula von der Leyen described the images of migrants entering Ceuta as unacceptable. Finland and Italy have called for Spain to be excluded from Europe's passport-free Schengen area because of the crisis. A senior advisor to the FIFA boss, Gianni Infantino, has resigned over the proposal to sell stakes in the World Cup to private investors. Carlos Cordero called it a bad deal for football and questioned why FIFA would sell a stake in its most valuable asset when it had billions of dollars in reserve. Hamas says it agrees to disarm completely, including its heavy weapons, if Israel fully withdraws from Gaza and ends all its attacks, along with several other conditions. In its first official response to President Trump's announcement of a deal, Hamas insisted that implementation would depend on Israel's commitment to its side of the agreement. There's been no official response from Israel. Here's Yolande Nell.
15: There's a member of the Prime Minister's Likud party, Moshe Saada, who said earlier he believes that Israel's occupation of Gaza will ultimately continue. We've also been speaking, I should say, to Palestinians in Gaza, asking them for their response, and some of them do see a glimmer of hope. But, you know, even in Gaza, there is a lot of skepticism about this, and that is because in the past, Hamas has been so clear that it believes that giving up its weapons would amount to surrender.
13: Police in India have registered a case against the local head of Facebook's parent company Meta, following a complaint by members of the governing BJP. They want officers to investigate social media content, which they believe was derogatory towards the Prime Minister. Here's Arunade Mukherjee.
16: The complaint says morphed images and video, along with vulgar, obscene and abusive comments, have been published to ridicule the Indian Prime Minister. The content, they say, is AI-generated and seeks to mislead the public and has the potential to incite hatred and public unrest. Copies of these posts have been submitted to the police, and the complainant wants the accused social media handles be identified and probed. They've urged the police to take strict action against Meta for allowing such content. The big tech player is yet to respond.
13: World News from the BBC. A former Sri Lankan police chief has been sentenced to death for failing to prevent deadly Islamist suicide bombings on Easter Sunday in 2019. The court found Pujit Jayasundara guilty of dereliction of duty for failing to act on intelligence warnings that an attack was imminent. 269 people were killed, most of them Christians, when bombers struck churches and luxury hotels in Colombo. A court in northern England has sentenced a former funeral director to 20 years in prison for failing to bury and cremate dozens of people. Robert Bush admitted offences including denying people a decent and proper burial and presenting families with the ashes of strangers. Danny Savage was in court.
9: The judge made it very clear that the damage that was done was profound, driven by greed of Robert Bush, who claimed to have cash flow problems, but the problem really was that cash was flowing in the wrong direction. It wasn't going into taking care of people at the funeral home, it was going into Robert Bush's pocket. He was even on holiday in America when this fraud and awfulness was discovered here in Hull.
13: The South African pop star Tyler has removed Nigeria from the destinations for her upcoming world tour. Lagos was initially on the list of 34 cities where Tyler plans to promote her latest album, but it's now disappeared. No reason was given, but there have been growing calls in Nigeria for Tyler to cancel her concert there over the recent wave of anti-migrant sentiment in South Africa. Thousands of Nigerians signed an online petition urging her to stay away. Japan's space agency says its Hayabusa 2 spacecraft flew just 400 metres above the surface of a near-Earth asteroid in the closest flyby mission ever recorded. The mission this month captured rare images of the space rock named Torifune. And that's the latest BBC World News.
17: Hello and welcome to NewsHour from the BBC World Service. We're coming to you live from London. I'm James Menendez. Coming up later in the programme, more twists in the FIFA saga over the selling of stakes in international football tournaments. So who actually owns the game?
18: We are the people that make football great. And that is why we deserve better custodians than what we've got. We make the show, not FIFA.
17: That's in 15 minutes. But we are going to begin the programme today in Gaza, something we haven't done for a while. That's partly a reflection of other stories, such as the Iran war rising to the top of the agenda, and partly a reflection of the fact that there's been so little change in Gaza, with Israeli attacks continuing and living conditions for hundreds of thousands of displaced Gazans still woeful, despite the ceasefire between Israel and Hamas that took effect 9 months ago. Today, though, some movement, at least on the political front. An announcement from President Trump that Hamas had agreed to its complete disarmament and that Israel would withdraw from the devastated territory. Our Middle East correspondent is Yoland Nell. So, how might this work in practice?
19: Well, we've just had a 15-point roadmap published by the US-led Board of Peace. We're looking at that at the moment alongside a document that the BBC was sent by a senior Palestinian official close to the recent talks between Hamas and regional mediators in Cairo. And, you know, this really relates the document we've seen to the revised proposals that Hamas had previously sent to the Board of Peace. So the new ones from the Board of Peace, the new outline, seems to be what was presented to President Trump, what he has basically hailed as a major milestone. And first, a quite a key point, it says that a timetable and implementation mechanisms of this roadmap will not be prepared until all parties approve it, and then they'll be prepared within a fortnight, within 2 weeks. Now, Hamas has been consistently saying that the first phase of the initial ceasefire plan has not been completed. It's brought up a lot of humanitarian commitments. It says that Israel has not kept to. And this document is saying that, you know, Israel and Hamas, the different Palestinian factions, must cease all military operations as they're moving into phase two. And then there's this kind of key point around the decommissioning of Hamas weapons that, you know, we've all been paying such attention to, because this is talking about a process to decommission and store heavy weapons, military production sites, depots of weapons and tunnels, saying that that will begin. It'll be under the auspices of this new national committee of Palestinian technocrats. It's been agreed. It's yet to go into Gaza, but saying that then this, you know, disarmament will take place in a gradual, sequential and time-bound manner, with the suggestion that it will be linked to a phased Israeli withdrawal from Gaza. And then there's also in there, you know, as the original document that we saw had suggested, commitments to the tens of thousands of civil servants in Gaza that had been part of the previous Hamas-run administration, to say that they will be basically treated fairly and that those who don't pass security verification will be found compensation, that they will be dealt with fairly.
17: Is there any talk about outside verification of this process of disarmament?
19: There is a lot of reference to a kind of verification committee supported by the International Stabilization Force, which has also yet to go into Gaza, although last Sunday the Israeli cabinet authorized that international force, some 200 troops, we were told, from friendly countries to go into Gaza at some point in the future. So, yes, there are external sort of oversight mechanisms that are built into all of this. But, you know, inevitably, this roadmap does not go into the nitty gritty detail.
17: And you talked about a sequential process, because it seemed a bit confusing to me from my reading whether Israel's complete withdrawal wouldn't happen until Hamas had disarmed, or whether it would be a sort of step by step process. What's your sense?
19: I mean, yeah, that's still not totally clear. And the initial reaction from a number of the Israeli politicians who have talked about this has been reasserting that Israel will not withdraw before Hamas gives up its weapons. What complicates that, of course, is the fact that Israel, under the terms of the original ceasefire deal, was supposed to be left in control of 53% of the Gaza Strip. But as the BBC's recently been reporting, and that yellow line, as it's known, demarcating the area of control, has been moved westwards, with new displacements of hundreds of Palestinians, even in the past few weeks, so that Israel is now in control of more than 60% of Gaza. And Prime Minister has said a couple of months ago that that would increase to 70%.
17: Our Middle East correspondent Yoland Nell, and in just the past couple of minutes, Reuters news agency is quoting an Israeli official saying that Israel would not withdraw from that yellow line in Gaza unless Hamas undergoes, quote, genuine disarmament. Well, Bashar Ababa is a Palestinian-American who's been a go-between the Trump administration and Hamas. In 2024, he established Arab Americans for Trump, which was later rebranded as Arab Americans for Peace in February 2025. So how serious does he believe Hamas is about giving up its weapons?
11: I believe that Hamas is very serious about giving up its weapons. About three weeks ago, they sent me a proposal, which I passed on to the White House, that effectively, in their terms, they were calling for a 10 to 15 year ceasefire. But at the same time, they talked about a giving up their weapons to a Palestinian entity, which would be the National Committee for the Administration of Gaza. And they talked about no development of weapons. They talked about no smuggling of weapons into Gaza. And they talked about no usage of the tunnels in Gaza. So I believe that they are very serious. I think that Hamas has been under a lot of pressure from other Palestinian groups to accept that formula, because at the end of the day, the Israelis are looking at the disarmament of Hamas as an excuse not to go forward with any development of Gaza, any withdrawal from Gaza. And the Palestinians are aware of that. So everybody on the table wants to make sure that there is no excuse that is on the table for the Israelis to not withdraw from the Gaza Strip, or at least begin the withdrawal from the Gaza Strip and begin the reconstruction of Gaza.
17: What do you think changed in the minds of the Hamas leadership? I mean, Hamas is an armed resistance organization, presumably without weapons. I mean, it ceases to exist. It's nothing, right?
11: You know, I have always told Hamas, it's either you or the people of Gaza. And, you know, there is a very important point that I think most people have not paid attention to it. Hamas is concerned about the security of its own elements as well as its leadership. And for any formula to work going forward, there has to be a guarantee that Hamas elements would not be pursued, nor will their leadership be pursued in the future. And that is very important. Whether Hamas admits it publicly or not, I know it for a fact that that is a major concern of theirs.
17: And do you think then that Hamas leaders, Hamas fighters, I mean, do they see themselves staying in Gaza, or, I mean, would they leave?
11: Yeah, I don't see them leaving, but I see them handing over their weapons, particularly the various elements within Hamas, handing over their weapons and abiding by the rules and regulations of the National Committee for the Administration of Gaza and later on the Palestinian Authority. I don't see it. There's nowhere else for them to go. There is no place for them to go.
17: I mean, so can you see some of them being incorporated into a new security force for Gaza? I mean, in other words, just changing their badges. And I wonder what Israel would make of that.
11: You know, Israel insists on vetting anyone that would be in the future Palestinian security forces. And so if they don't pass Israel's muster in that regard, they're not going to be in that force. And nobody is going to argue over the future of Gaza with regard to 100 or 200 people being in the security force. People in Gaza are so tired of the living conditions that they live through right now. They live on the beach without tents, no sanitation, no sufficient food, nothing of the most important components of a person's living conditions. And so the people of Gaza don't really care about whether there is going to be 100 or 200 people of Hamas in the security force that is going to ensue or not. And so at the end of the day, people want relief, and Israel wants every single excuse possible in order not to allow Gaza to rebuild itself and not to allow the people of Gaza to have a decent living.
17: What do you think the timeline for this is likely to be? I mean, is this a process that's going to take years? And do you see it as a gradual process with some weapons being handed over, Israel starting to pull back a bit, more weapons handed over, more pulling back? Is that how you see it working, if indeed it ever gets off the ground?
11: I believe that it all depends on the United States, because the United States is the ultimate arbitrator in this situation. And President Trump is the one that can tell Netanyahu, go through with this proposal. Otherwise, there will be consequences that would affect you and Israel. And if the President of the United States does not put his weight behind this kind of proposal, then nothing is going to happen. I can assure you of that.
17: And do you think President Trump is minded to put that pressure on Israel? And I also just wonder, I mean, who's leading the efforts on this for the administration?
11: Well, I mean, presumably it's Steve Witkoff and Jared Kushner leading the efforts. Realistically, I see Ariel Lightstone being the person who is on the ground representing the Americans. But Ariel, who's a very good friend of mine, has described his role as babysitting the Israelis. I mean, if you're going to sit and babysit the Israelis, it means you're going to accept a lot of things that the Israelis are willing to do that are not acceptable, you know? So it is the president that has to step up. It's either the Trump 20-point peace plan or it is not, period.
17: And that was Bishara Baba, a Palestinian-American who's been a mediator between the Trump administration and Hamas, speaking to us in the middle of the night, in fact, from Washington, D.C. We are going to be returning to this story a little later in the programme. We're going to be getting some Israeli reaction, talking to someone who's just stepped down as Israel's spokesman at the United Nations. That's coming up in about 20 minutes.
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17: This is James Menendez with NewsHour live from the BBC. Well, let's turn now to the crisis engulfing football's world governing body, FIFA, over its proposal to sell stakes in the World Cup and other tournaments to private investors. That plan would seem to be unravelling spectacularly, despite FIFA's insistence it'll press ahead with it. That's after the Asian Football Confederation joined its European counterpart and the federation that represents North and Central America and the Caribbean in rejecting the idea. And now, an even more direct blow to the FIFA president, Gianni Infantino, after a senior advisor resigned, calling the proposal, quote, a bad deal for football. So what now for it? David Goldblatt has written extensively about FIFA. He's also the author of The Ball is Round, a global history of football.
22: Well, it all depends what you mean by FIFA. The national associations that make it up are not going to push it forward. It turns out the Executive Council of FIFA has had no discussions of this. Even Infantino's inner circle didn't know about this plan. So only one person is pushing ahead with anything, and that is Infantino. Is it dead in the water? I mean, if what I hear of the decisions made by three of the large federations, the Asian Football Confederation, UEFA in Europe, and CONCACAF, North America and the Caribbean. And if I've said, you know, we're boycotting the World Cup if this goes ahead, we're not having it, and everybody toes the line within those confederations, then yeah, it's dead in the water.
17: What is the essence of this story? Is it a failure of governance at FIFA, a failure of the way decisions are reached? Is that what's really irked people, particularly those federations?
22: I mean, there is a fundamental structural problem in the political and economic organisation of FIFA and its global legal status. And this has been going on for 40 years. This is just series four of intractable governance problems, non-transparency and corruption at FIFA. This has been going on since the 1980s. And the problem is that FIFA sits in a complete grey area of international law where only the Swiss law regarding NGOs, which is a completely pathetic legal instrument for regulation, actually has any oversight over it. So they can do what the hell they want and nobody can touch them in jurisprudential terms. Secondly, it's made up of 211 football associations, all of which are non-transparent, or nearly all of which are non-transparent, undemocratic, patronage, transaction, politics-driven organisations. You put those two together inside FIFA, you have no opposition, no ideological debate. You just have a transaction of votes for money between the executive and the members. Nobody wants to rock the boat. While that is happening, there will be no oversight, no challenge, no transparency, and a space is created for those with the will to power, like Infantino, to basically go freelance and make hay and no one can touch him. So this requires the most profound structural reform.
17: I wonder whether there'll be people listening to this who say, you know, that may all be true. It may be a highly imperfect organisation. I mean, life itself is messy. And yet, FIFA was able to put on a fantastic show at this World Cup. So
22: perhaps it's
17: doing something right.
22: Please. The miracle here is football. That's the point, is that football is such an extraordinary thing. And we, the global football public, have chosen to invest it with meaning. That is what makes it such an incredible experience. Without that, you know, no amount of branding or sorting out stadiums, right, or putting on bad halftime shows and hydration breaks means a damn thing. We are the people that make football great. And that is why we deserve better custodians than what we've got. We make the show, not FIFA.
17: The writer and academic David Goldblatt. Now, they say that as with so much in life, the key to success in wildlife photography is patience, luck and timing. Well, at just 20 years old, Alexander Forrest is almost too young to have had to deploy much of the first. However, he certainly had the other two in abundance when he managed to capture what's believed to be the first ever drone footage of a humpback whale giving birth. Alexander lives and works in New South Wales in Australia, where every year tens of thousands of the whales pass by on their winter migration north. It is one of nature's great spectacles, but the real spectacle was yet to come, as he's been telling me.
12: So day to day, I'm actually an expedition filmmaker and photographer. When I'm not interstate or international, I am at home. I'm checking out what we call the humpback highway. That's where all our huge humpback whales, fifth largest whale, travel along the coast. We're so lucky to see them every year, and it's currently peak season. I was just going out for a routine flight, trying to make the most of this part of the season, and I could see from my aircraft and from the coast every humpback whale just going up and down the coast at extremely fast speeds, really, really migrating. But there was this one whale, Solemn, right behind our beautiful crystal clear waters, right just there next to the surf break, going unusually slow. And this is a behavior I'd never seen in my thousands of hours filming whales, thousands of whales seen. I've never seen this. I just knew I had to hit record. My first instinct was that perhaps this whale was sleeping. You see sleeping behavior, but it's nothing like this very slow, consistent, labored behavior. And it was suddenly when she diverted her path and went 200 meters or so further out to sea, that was about 600 or 700 meters from the shoreline, that I saw this incredible red plumage and I realized this is something unforgettable and rare.
17: And did you know at that point that she'd just given birth? I mean, you see red in the water, you think blood, you think possibly an attack by a shark, maybe?
12: Yeah, you see red in the water and perhaps you think the worst. I initially thought maybe an interaction with a predator, but it only took a second or two before that beautiful white oval shape shot up to the surface, and to my relief, it was a calf. An incredible vision that I'll never forget.
17: I can imagine. And what does a baby humpback whale look like? Just describe it for us.
12: A baby humpback whale is beautiful, uncoordinated, playful. They're about 25% smaller than their mothers. They are pale grey. Their colours are still setting in. They have to earn their stripes. To catch those first seconds on camera is just an experience I'll hold with me forever.
17: And tell us what it is that you were able to see with the drone that perhaps you wouldn't be able to see if you were underwater. I mean, that's assuming you're in the right place. I mean, I guess it's the framing of that image, the crystal clear water, as you described it, the blue and the red, isn't it? That's so striking.
12: Yes, it's so incredible to have captured this perspective from the air. It's rarely documented perspective. We believe it's the only drone video of a live humpback whale birth in the world. It was seriously incredible. And I was shaking after I got the footage, just putting the pieces together. I had no idea what I had just filmed initially. I was crying on the inside, surprise on the outside. Absolutely adrenaline through the roof.
17: What's happened to mum and baby now? Are they being monitored or are they just doing their own thing?
12: So we were lucky to monitor the calf shortly after. I called up the Organisation for the Rescue and Research of Cetaceans in Australia. And with them, we coordinated a monitoring for about 4 hours, as much as we could until the sunset. Mum just nurturing behaviour and calf figuring everything out. The first moments of a humpback whale's life caught on camera, and what that means to science will be fascinating to find out.
17: Wildlife photographer and videographer Alexander Forrest speaking to me from Australia. You're listening to NewsHour.
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26: Happy Friday. This is WGLT's Sound Ideas. I'm Lou Winner. The McLean County Fair is underway, and it lasts through the weekend. The 4-H Showcase exhibit there remains the largest of any county fair in Illinois. But as WGLT correspondent Braden Fogerson explains, McLean County 4-H has rebounded after big losses in participation following the pandemic.
27: 4-H showcases allow kids and young adults to build their skills and compete in a wide range of activities. There's nutrition, plant and soil science, engineering and technology, and livestock categories, just to name a few. Jolie Maharis is from Hayworth, and she's a student at Lakeland Community College in Mattoon. She's participating in the party planning category.
28: We basically plan a party, and we have to schedule everything when we're going to make it. So by timing out, so we're at like 7 p.m., we're going to start making the Chex Mix for the next day and just kind of figuring out what our decorations are and what we're going to do.
27: Maharis says the 4-H program will help her grow skills for planning events, including ones at the county fair that get more youth involved.
28: And just find different activities that we can do with them to get them encouraged and get more people to join.
27: Finding new members has been a big need for 4-H in McLean County. More than 1,000 members were active before the COVID pandemic. By fall 2021, membership had dropped by more than 300 youth. Illinois Extension Director for McLean, Livingston, and Woodford Counties, Katie Buckley, says 4-H has searched for ways to help those numbers rebound, such as lowering costs to join.
29: So we waive that enrollment fee, and that's in all three counties that we do that. And with that, then we bounce back about 100 members, and now we're plateauing again at just under 1,000.
27: The membership losses go beyond COVID, even as the numbers have shown improvement in the succeeding years. Buckley says shifting priorities for extracurricular activities may have also played a role.
29: You know, there's traveling teams, there's a lot of involvement in school programming, community programming, and so I don't like to think of it as competing, but, you know, we're all competing for time.
27: Normal West senior Heather Marquis is vice president of the McLean County Federation for the 4-H Club. It works with the office of the McLean County 4-H Extension, with youth volunteering to help events flow. Marquis is encouraged to see a rise in membership.
30: And I think it's really encouraging every year to see people come and be like, this is my first year in 4-H, I don't know what I'm doing, and to be able to just tell them my experience and to see them grow and love the projects.
27: Marquis has been involved in 4-H programming since she was 8. She's 17 now. At this year's event, she's helping her mom get projects checked in and coordinating judging schedules. And those schedules now involve a wider range of programs than in the previous few years.
30: It's definitely coming back even stronger, I would say. We've seen a lot more just like visual arts projects and kids being able to show stuff like that, esports, robotics, just kind of the technology. There's been so much growth in all those areas.
27: Heartland to ISU transfer Bella Binkley is spending her day helping to coordinate the visual arts competition. It has more than 200 entries alone. Binkley is president of the McLean County Federation. She says an important aspect of what 4-H does for kids is what it takes them away from.
31: Kind of getting away from the screens, talking to real people, especially adults, starting when you're 8, I think that's a big deal for youth.
27: And that's because of how hands-on the projects are. There's supervisors and mentors throughout the process, but Binkley says learning from them helps the kids do a lot of it themselves.
31: Learning from the adults that are teaching you and the one-on-one, like talking to other adults when they're judging you, describing what's going on, how you made things, and really just showing that it was you who did the work.
27: Looking to the future, County Extension Director Katie Buckley says she thinks membership has reached a new ceiling, lower than it was pre-COVID.
29: I anticipate that it will be very difficult for us to grow much more than where we're at right now.
27: And if that's as far as 4-H can grow, Buckley says they'll still work to help as many young people grow as they can.
29: I think as long as youth are involved in something, that's great. And like I said, we'll continue partnerships with other organizations that also run youth programs to see, you know, how we can work together to get that engagement.
27: 4-H continues throughout the rest of the McLean County Fair. The fair continues through Sunday. I'm Braden Fogerson.
26: 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Unit 5 officials say they previously tried to remove a teacher who now faces sexual misconduct charges. 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And a new state law allows non-married pet owners to go to court for legal custody of a shared pet. 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It's looking to be rainy today. You've got a high of around 81, a low of about 67 tonight. 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
26: WGLT's on-air community announcements let you know what's happening in Bloomington Normal and McLean County. The City of Bloomington's Parks and Recreation Department and Dust to Glory Fitness are putting on another Hill of a Race obstacle run. It's 8 a.m. on Saturday, August 15th at Ewing Park 2. The 3-mile run will include 25 obstacles to overcome. 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
17: This is the BBC World Service in London. You're listening to NewsHour, and I'm James Menendez. The Spanish territory of Ceuta on the North African coast is tiny. It is just a small city with a population of about 80,000 people. But the influx on Thursday of about 60,000 migrants from Morocco is causing alarm there, on the Spanish mainland too, and in the wider European Union. That's the sound of some of those thousands coming ashore in Ceuta and making their way into the city. Many arrived by swimming or paddling around the border in inflatable rings. Some didn't make it. At least 34 people drowned trying to cross. The Spanish government says it's sending extra police and troops to Ceuta to secure the frontier. The Socialist Party Prime Minister Pedro Sanchez also went there this morning. He had this to say.
10: Ceuta is a Spanish city, and the scenes we saw yesterday I condemn in the most energetic way. I reject them. I condemn them. I condemn them as deplorable. They were a violation of the territorial integrity of a Spanish city, the Spanish city of Ceuta.
17: José Francisco Ruiz is a representative of the Spanish far-right anti-immigration Vox party in the Ceuta Assembly.
11: The situation now in Ceuta is very dangerous. They are becoming violent. Our shops, they are closing. They are scared. There are fights. We are scared. I think they are going to close the port so we cannot get out. And the borders, they are passing all the time since yesterday. Nobody is stopping them. We don't have a frontier right now. And we're afraid.
17: I asked our Southern Europe correspondent, Sarah Rainsford, what sparked this mass influx of people into Ceuta?
13: No, we don't know for sure. We know what the politicians are saying, and there are multiple sort of theories and perhaps contributing factors. Certainly, the word from Pedro Sanchez is that smuggling gangs and traffickers have been deceiving young people, he has said. I think that refers to the fact that the Supreme Court in Spain had ruled that it was not allowed in the future to push back people to Morocco if they arrive by sea. So it seems that perhaps the smugglers put out the word that if you swim to Ceuta, you get to stay in the EU. That's one factor. But there's also a big sort of background bubbling diplomatic dispute between Spain and Morocco over the territory of Western Sahara that could also be a contributing factor, because that happened in 2021. There was a much smaller crisis, but of a sort of similar kind of form back then.
17: What's happening to all those who managed to get across now?
13: One thing I think has happened in the past few hours is that the Interior Ministry, the Spanish Interior Ministry, has said that around about half of the people who came across, and they have said that it was about 50,000 in total, so 25,000 or so, they believe, have already returned to Morocco, mostly, as we understand it, voluntarily. I've seen some of those people speaking to journalists locally, saying that basically there was nothing for them to do in Ceuta, nowhere to go, nothing to eat, nowhere to stay, and that there was no point in being there, and that they had been tricked. So kind of confirming what Pedro Sanchez, the Prime Minister, had said, but there is also still a huge number of people, of course, who are in Ceuta and essentially don't want to go back. So I think what we're going to see now is the Spanish authorities doing their best to repatriate them, to push them back essentially into Morocco. There is a political deal that Morocco and Spain have that would allow Spain to deport people quickly. Of course, people generally and genuinely have a right to apply for asylum. Some people may choose to do that. But the problem is, of course, that the reception centre there is completely overwhelmed. And in the meantime, people don't have anywhere to stay. And it is, quite frankly, a humanitarian issue as much as anything.
17: Yeah. So if some, you know, are able to, and as you say, have the right to claim asylum in Spain and therefore the EU, is that why today, you know, we've heard from other European countries who are clearly worried about this?
13: I think the images are very striking, and this is a very inflammatory, let's say, political issue, and lots of people have been talking about it. I think there are some key factors to bear in mind, though, which is that last time there was a crisis on this, well, not on this scale, but of this sort, the vast majority of people who had crossed, in fact, returned to Morocco. On that occasion, it was the minors, the young people, the children who aren't allowed to be returned under that scheme, who remained in Spain and were processed and looked after in that sense. So the question is, you know, what happens when it happens on this scale, so much bigger? And that is why, I suppose, European politicians, particularly on the hard right, like here in Italy, have been warning of a crisis and threatening to suspend the Schengen area agreement for free travel. But I mean, you know, again, there's politics at play there, because Italy and Spain don't have a common border, and it's highly unlikely that any undocumented migrants are about to fly to Italy and pose a problem here. So I think a lot of right-wing politics at play, but obviously a humanitarian issue, and obviously a big political issue right across the spectrum.
17: And just one final thought. I mean, you talked a bit earlier about that diplomatic dispute between Spain and Morocco. I mean, what is that about? I mean, is it about the fact that Spain still has these territories, Ceuta and one other, Melilla or North Africa or something else?
13: No, it's about the dispute over the sovereignty claims to the Western Sahara. So Algeria and Morocco have competing claims, and Spain is kind of shifting in its allegiances there. So it's about that. And in 2021, that was certainly the issue, when it was seen that Moroccan border guards basically disappeared when people came to cross. And there is some suspicion that that has happened again this time, although Spain is playing it down and saying that Morocco is an ally. Of course, Spain wants Morocco to be an ally so it can push people back to Morocco.
17: Our Southern Europe correspondent Sarah Rainsford speaking to us from Rome. Let's return to our top story today on the programme. Hamas saying it's agreed to lay down its weapons on condition that Israel withdraws from Gaza and ends its attack. Jonathan Haranoff was, until the start of this month, Israel's international spokesman at the United Nations. What does he think the Israeli government's response might be?
2: Well, it's certainly a historic and important development here. And ever since the October 2025, when the 20-point peace plan was introduced and we started to see hostages come home after they were stolen from Israel by Hamas, it became abundantly clear that the major impediment to any future progress in Gaza was the absolute and utter disarmament of Hamas and the demilitarization in Gaza. So President Trump's announcement is certainly very encouraging, but of course, you know, we remain cognizant of the fact that we're not dealing with an ordinary organization here. This is an internationally designated terrorist organization that certainly continues to despise and want to kill Israelis and Jewish people. But it's a significant breakthrough. And I think a lot of credit goes to President Trump, to the Board of Peace, to the Director General and High Representative for Gaza, Nikolai Mladenov, who I know, having seen him, you know, the Security Council has been very actively and assiduously working to peace, but there is still a way to go. This is an agreement that I think ushers in additional conversations to be had about what exactly this disarmament will look like and what the time frame will be. But so we'll have to see. But it's encouraging.
17: Yeah. Just on that point, can you imagine a situation where it could be sequential? In other words, a sort of phase withdrawal and a phase disarmament. I mean, some Israeli politicians seem to be suggesting that there'd be no movement on withdrawal until the last gun is handed over, if you like.
2: Well, that has long been the absolute precondition, that, you know, Israel's not going to withdraw. It's not going to create any space or risk of a future October 7th from happening before Hamas is completely out of the picture. So that's, I think, going to be the kind of sticking point here. And that's also why, you know, a lot of Israelis will understandably remain skeptical, regardless of the sequence or the timeline. The likelihood of whether Hamas truly gives up all of its hidden caches and stores of AK-47s, RPGs, explosives, remains to be seen, but it remains quite slim.
17: But you can imagine a situation where Hamas would say, well, look, we're not going to give up all our weapons if we see no movement from the Israeli side. I mean, that's how these things have often worked in the past.

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1: And the Israeli people over the border, then Israel will have no reason to stay.
2: And yet, you know, the quote from Moshe Sada of the Likud party, that's the prime minister's party, he talks about seeing no other option apart from military rule and end-to-end occupation. I mean, there are people in government who don't want to leave Gaza, aren't there?
1: Well, Israel is a mosaic that consists of many parties. I know you're citing, so I'm not familiar with the exact quote, but you're citing people in the prime minister's government, but ultimately the one who actually makes the decisions and should be quoted, you know, with credence is the prime minister himself. And I haven't seen, I'm not aware of any statement that he's made of perpetual staying in Gaza. The only reason there is a clear sequence, if we're talking about sequences, is the worst, most horrific thing happens, inflicted on Jews by Hamas, and then Israel is present in Gaza. And so as once that threat is extinguished and is no longer there, then Israel, based on what the prime minister has said, will no longer be there. So we've seen some encouraging steps, but we still have a way to go. And I would lend more attention to that side as opposed to other statements being made in Israel.
2: And we'll wait for that probably over the weekend. Just one final thought. President Trump has, you know, called this a historic milestone. He's clearly staking a lot on this. He said he would be very disappointed if Israel doesn't withdraw. Can you see Prime Minister Benjamin Netanyahu having to fall in line?
1: Well, I think we saw this past week just how close the ties are between Israel and the United States, with the meetings in the White House, and it's not inconceivable that this was discussed there. So I imagine that the two leaders who do want peace in the Middle East will be acting accordingly, and I don't think it's one side forcing the other to do anything. It's both countries acting in their own national interest, and in many cases those values and interests align, so acting together for the betterment of the Middle East.
2: That was Jonathan Harinoff, who was until the start of this month Israel's international spokesman at the United Nations. Well, within the past half hour or so, we have had a very short quote from a senior Israeli official, now to the BBC as well. I read it out a little earlier, but just to reiterate, it says, regarding various publications this morning about diplomatic progress in the Gaza Strip, Israel reiterates that there will be no IDF withdrawal, Israeli military withdrawal, from the current yellow line without the genuine disarmament of Hamas. That's the only official reaction so far to that announcement about Hamas agreeing to hand over its weapons. 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
3: It's Here and Now. Some of the best women baseball players in the world are set to compete on a professional stage for the first time in 7 decades. Tomorrow, the Women's Pro Baseball League will launch its inaugural season in Springfield, Illinois. 4 teams representing Boston, Los Angeles, New York, and San Francisco will compete, and then a champion will be decided in September. Among the

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1: 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And, you know, worth the money, just totally been a joy to me, a joy to my life.
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2: This, when all seems lost, and to be assured that you're not alone, that there are immigrants around the world who come to America not only to invent things, but the opportunity to invent themselves. And I found that I could invent myself, and I can steer that wish inside me like these entrepreneurs. They're my hope. I still look up to them.
3: You know, it's not lost on me. You never say it, but it's profound to see stories and hear stories of young immigrants in this country trying to make it at a time when the immigrants' experience is under assault in so many ways. And I'm sure that must have been on your mind as you made this movie.
2: I think art is a way of communicating without being focused on a topic, but to do it through the specific, and from the specific comes the universal. You will see the message without any further words. That's what art is to me. It evokes the feeling without saying it.
3: Well, that's Kenji Yamamoto. His documentary, The Dreamers and I, tells the stories of immigrant entrepreneurs pursuing the American dream in Silicon Valley. It will air on PBS starting tomorrow, August 1st. Kenji Yamamoto, thank you so much for talking to us, and thank you for the film.
2: Thank you very much.
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12: It's Here and Now. If your morning ritual involves a cup of coffee and a round of Wordle or GeoGuessr, let me tell you about a new daily challenge. It's called Anthropium, and it's a daily puzzle for art history lovers. Instead of trying to figure out five-letter words, you may be looking at an ancient pottery bottle or an intricate carpet from the vast collection of art and artifacts that belong to the Metropolitan Museum of Art in New York. The game is to place those objects on a world map and a historical timeline. The creator of the new game that launched just last month is Matthew Chu, a 21-year-old accounting and data science student at the University of Washington, and he joins us now. Matthew, welcome.
13: Thank you for having me.
12: I love art, history, and a good puzzle, so you had me as soon as I heard about this game. I'm going to be playing it regularly now. So first, how in the world did you come up with this idea?
13: I've always been a coin collector, actually. My specialty there is looking at coins that have

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8: 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The El Paso District Library is hosting former director of the McLean County Museum of History, Greg Coos, for a presentation. The talk is Freedom, Land, and Community, a history of McLean County, Illinois, from 1730 to 1900. 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
9: After Dr. Anthony Fauci's contentious Senate hearing, experts worry trust in public health in the U.S. may erode further.
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9: I'm Sasha Pfeiffer. Public health officials say declining confidence in their field could make people more vulnerable to current pathogens and future pandemics. 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
13: The impact of the wildfires in France could hardly be more serious for those who fled or even lost their homes. But there are other things to think about, including the wine, not least in the grape-producing area of Bordeaux. It's a major industry there. Will the smoke affect the taste of this year's vintage? Well, we really do have the perfect person to speak to on this. Dr. Gregory Dunn is the wine technical manager at Camden BRI, a British wine services laboratory, and they actually offer European vineyards, I'm told, a smoke taint service. So tell us about this. I mean, smoke can affect the grape, can it?
14: Smoke can absolutely affect the grape, and this is a problem that is probably getting worse with climate change, but in places like Australia, California, South Africa, Southern Europe, if vineyards are in close proximity to wildfires, smoke can certainly affect the grapes and it can ruin a whole vintage.
13: When you say ruin, I mean, when it comes to whiskey, people love a smoky taint to a whiskey. Is it always a negative thing in wine?
14: It very much is a negative thing in wine, and if it gets very bad, it can taste like licking an ashtray. So what happens is if the smoke hangs around the grapes for long enough, there are compounds that will adhere to the waxy cuticle of the grape, and those compounds are largely, some are volatile, but some of them are non-volatile, and they will be released during fermentation, and it can negatively affect the wine.
13: And when you say hang around long enough, the smoke, do you mean a week, a day, a month? How long's long enough?
14: A week is probably more than long enough. The problem is it depends on the composition of the smoke, its density, and how long it sits around the grapes. And we don't really have a model that predicts whether or not vineyards are going to be affected. So the best thing we can do is actually measure the precursors to smoke taint in the grapes. And we can do that, and we can be very reasonably confident about whether or not the grapes will be okay for making wine or whether they'll need to be, the wine won't be made.
13: I think in Napa Valley in California, there was a year that because of smoke, they just sort of didn't release wine. Now in Bordeaux—
14: Absolutely, and that's happened in regions in Australia as well.
13: Right. Bordeaux, I mean, wine is, what, hundreds of millions of dollars? Yeah, it's a massive industry.
14: It's huge. It's a big industry. There's a lot of money at stake. And, you know, it takes a lot of money.

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1: And you're listening on 89.1 WGLT. The Justice Department is turning to a never-before-used court to try to deport a Texas woman originally from Afghanistan. She's been accused of supporting the Islamic State. The details in 15 minutes. 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I'm Courtney Conroy. In the next WGLT newscast, Rivian plans to add a second shift for R2 production in Normal soon. State elections officials respond to Justice Department threats over voter registrations. And ISU's two head basketball coaches get contract extensions. You can hear more on those stories at 3:32.
2: Josh Groban has sold millions of records and has performed for presidents and dignitaries. But one of the most important moments in his career was recording a song with his dad on his new album, Cinematic. Josh shares that story, talks about making an album of some of his favorite movie songs, and about dabbling in comedy. That's on the next World Cafe. 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
1: 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I'm Courtney Conroy. Fall camp is underway for the Illinois State football team. The Redbirds look to build off last season, which ended in the national championship game. Illinois State football coach Brock Spack begins his 18th season at the helm. In this Sound Ideas interview with WGLT's Eric Stock, Spack feels he and his team still have a lot of unfinished business ahead of them, on and off the field.
2: The vibe is even more probably exciting. You know, it just seems that the excitement is a little bit even more than it was a year ago. I think the guys were excited to play. I just think these guys were really work driven, and they had a lot of things they wanted to get done, and that they hadn't done yet. And you know, this team has been together a little bit, you know, longer now, and so they've developed some things. Now they're excited that I think this team has a lot of excitement, thinking they could win a national championship. I thought last year's team could too, but this team's knows they could have, you know, and maybe should have. I don't know if that's the word I should use, but we had our opportunities to win the title game. And when I came off the field, talked to the team, I know how disappointed they were. I said, someday, fellas, this will go away, and you'll be very proud of what you did. You know, the four wins in a row on the road has never been done. When you've done something that's never been done, you're a great football team. And
3: yeah, nowhere in college football has it ever been done before.
2: Ever been done.
3: At any level. Yeah.
2: Any level. So, we're very... And you should be very proud of that. You'll probably go away from this game thinking right now it's probably, I'll guess, 20 plays. If we make one of them, we win the national title. And after I watched the guys, just watched the game about 2 or 3 weeks ago.
3: First time?
2: Yeah. I watched it live, obviously, but I didn't watch it on TV.
3: Sure.
2: So I watched everything. You know, it was at least 20, and I counted probably 30 plays. One of 30 plays we make, we could have won the game. On just one play, you know, just make one of those plays. But that's just how those games go. And I talk about, you know, our split seconds and our inches. You know, that's what we're trying to gain in the off season. Whether it's, you know, we're talking about the four quarters of the off season, which is first is winter conditioning, and then spring football. Then now we just finished summer conditioning. Now we start the fourth phase or the fourth quarter, which is training camp. And this is where you get your split seconds and inches to win big games or championship games. And that's where you got to keep digging to find that just that little bit extra that it takes to win. And you just make one of those plays, we were national champs. So it is what it is.
3: So how much do you think about that game now? And when did you just allow yourself to go back and watch the game?
2: I wasn't in the mood to watch it right away. We had to get in the portal a little bit to replace some guys that left, and you know it's going to happen now in this day and age. I'm just grateful we don't have to replace a whole team. You know, where there's 50, some of these teams are replacing 40, 50 guys every year. I just can't believe it. How do you? First of all, the expense of that is unbelievable. How much that costs? You know, if you were turning teams over like that here, I don't know how we keep playing. I mean, it'd be so expensive to go out and recruit a whole new team.
3: Even though this is a very different world in college football, I suspect you don't love, you still seem to have a strong passion for the game. There was speculation after last season or going into the championship game that if the Birds had won the title, you would ride off into the sunset. Did you ever think about that?
2: No, I didn't really think about it. And no, I probably wouldn't have. You know, I still think there's a lot of things we can get done here. I think I need to be around to help, facilitate. I don't think there's any any secret that we're trying to build an end zone facility here, and that has to get done. Not just for me, but for the coach that follows me and the coaches that follow mm-hmm. me later. We need a new facility. We've outgrown our facility and we're falling behind. So we have to, from that standpoint.
3: And you see that as part of your legacy going forward?
2: I would hope so, I really don't care about, it'd be great.
3: But you want to be a part of that and see that off before you.
2: Well, I just want to make sure, it's done right. And mm-hmm. And Paul and I have been working, Paul's been working his butt off on it.
3: Paul Cabas in ISU Athletics.
2: Right, yeah, I'm sorry. Mm-hmm. I shouldn't say Paul Cabas. But Paul Cabas has been working very hard on it. And whether it's funding, whether it's working with the architects to try to make it really nice. Because you surely don't want to build something that, I come from a place that really, every time they build a building, they had a basement or they had an upper floor that was empty. So they're always built for expansion. And that's kind of hard to do now in today's days, but it's going to happen. But you want to you surely don't want to be short, sure. At least you want to have enough space where you're a lot better than you were. So, excuse me, we think we're going to be a much better, we have a much better facility with this facility. You need to try to build it if you can. And I think this will be a game changer for us.
3: As we continue with Brock Speck, head coach of Illinois State football, going back to the game. So you beat North Dakota State in the playoffs last year. They leave to go to FBS. Reminded when Appalachian State did the same thing when you knocked them out of the playoffs about a decade ago.
2: Great to remember both. Said, we've not done it once, we've done it twice.
3: And no one else has done that I'm aware of. So what do you make of the Bison leaving? They were the powerhouses of FCS football for so long.
2: It's hard to say with their legacy in football. Has been long, been a long tradition there. I mean, it goes way, way, way back when the Division II titles, and then they go to FCS. And this is a different move. I coached in the Mountain West. I don't think this is the same Mountain West that I was in. Maybe it was, in certain respects, and maybe it's not. They're like everybody, but that's just college football right now. Yep. The Big Ten's not where it was. The Big 12 isn't where it was. The Pac-10 isn't even a thing right now. I don't think Pac-12. I guess it is, but it's not what it used to be.
3: Yep.
2: ACC's different. Yep. The MAC is different. And it used to be, That group of six is kind of went flip-flopped. The Sun Belt has become one of the premier, along with America, one of the premier group of six leagues, I would say. And the Sun Belt, I thought, was last for a while there. Now they've been this because of facilities. Everybody's invested in football down there.
3: Sure.
2: And that league's become pretty good.
3: Does that mean there's an opening for the top spot in the Missouri Valley going forward?
2: I would think there is, and obviously does, but... we won the last game, so I guess we'll take the top spot for a while.
1: That was ISU football coach Brock Speck speaking with Eric Stock. The Redbirds open the season at home against St. Francis on August 29th. You can see a video of our longer conversation with Speck at WGLT.org. Taking a quick peek at our weather here today in Bloomington Normal, a high near 78 degrees with rainy skies all afternoon, with a low near 67 degrees tonight. Tomorrow, the rain will continue with foggy skies and a high near 74 degrees. 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I'm Courtney Conroy.
4: 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Another night of Dances of Universal Peace is coming to Moses Montefiore Temple. 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
1: Thank you for joining us here on 89.1 WGLT. I'm Courtney Conroy. Shell, Exxon, and Chevron report their quarterly earnings this week and are expected to announce high profits. That story in 15 minutes. Another night of Dances of Universal Peace is coming to Moses Montefiore Temple. It's Saturday, August 15th from 7 to 8:30 p.m. They blend chant, live music, and simple movements in a living experience of unity and peace. More information is on the Dances of Universal Peace Facebook page. 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
1: News that matters. 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On a Friday, you're listening to All Things Considered. I'm Courtney Conroy. A Cincinnati-based Americana duo, which used to call Bloomington Normal home, is returning to its stomping grounds for the relaunch of a micro music venue they helped found. WGLT's Lauren Warnicke has more in this Sound Ideas Datebook.
2: Stone and Snow launched the hallowed hall with Haphazard Press when the Bloomington print shop maintained its large downtown storefront on Jefferson Street. What made Hallowed Hall so special wasn't just the great music. 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
3: We got one show in with our friends Dead Horses from Wisconsin.
2: Christopher Gray is the co-owner of Haphazard Press.
3: And they kind of tested this place out for us, you know. And then shortly after, you know, it's everything closed down for a long time.
2: Gray says people have been angling for the Hallowed Hall to come back.
3: It's the thing I get asked the most.
2: The postage stamp-sized stage has a new kickout to accommodate a handful of performers instead of just one or two. And the spot holds about 50 people, more like 80 if it's standing room. But it's a different vibe from the old cavernous spot on Jefferson that became Hanger Art Company and is now Main Trade. Think of it like a living room, listening room. If you wanna burn this house down. Bridges and Clint Thompson of Stone and Snow have visited a few times since moving to Cincinnati. Bridges says the Hallowed Hall has informed how they've crafted their careers in Ohio.
4: That was one thing we really hated to leave. It was on hiatus at the time, but we knew it would come back. And when we moved over here, we knew we wanted to bring that concept with us.
2: Bridges and Thompson have launched a new listening room in Cincinnati based on the Hallowed Hall model. The thing that's missing is that collaborative print partner.
4: It's hard sometimes, I think, to connect with other musicians because everyone's always working when they can. So it's hard to get to other people's shows. So when we can book other bands and do a show with them like that, we can connect with people from all over and make new connections that lead to new opportunities.
2: The band's willingness to try just about anything landed them in a unique spot this summer. Stone and Snow played on the National Endowment for the Arts Legacy stage as part of the Great American State Fair in Washington, D.C. Bridges says she saw the call for artists on social media. Then the news broke about headliners like Martina McBride and Milli Vanilli pulling out. She and Thompson say they decided to go for it anyway.
5: Well, we didn't think that we would ever.
4: Well, first of all, we didn't think we would get in.
2: You didn't think you'd get in, right?
5: Just apply, it's just a joke, you know.
4: Yeah.
5: It's not going to happen. And wouldn't it be fun if it did, you know? We could just say, well, we're going to come and play a bunch of protest songs, and they're going to say, no, you're not.
4: Nothing.
5: And then we would say, okay, have a nice day, you know, so many words.
2: But then they got in. Part of it is that they had never been to the nation's capital. So they went, visited, and played their protest songs, among others, from their catalog right on the National Mall.
4: If we're going to do this, we're going to go and we're going to sing truth to power in a way. So that's where we decided to go.
2: As for the band's return to Bloomington, Stone and Snow have a set planned with a full band, reuniting with longtime bassist Chuck Hill and drummer John Ganser. It's part of a three-city tour that includes stops in Peoria Heights and Cambridge. And for the Hallowed Hall show in Bloomington, it's also the return of that signature parting gift, a limited-run, custom-crafted, screen-printed poster created especially by Haphazard Press. I'm Lauren Warnicke.

0: Tickets for Stone and Snow at the Hallowed Hall are available on the Haphazard Press website. The show is August 8th.
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0: A day of overcast here in Bloomington Normal with rainy skies that will continue into tomorrow, a low near 67 degrees tonight. I'm Courtney Conroy.
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1: You're listening to 89.1 at WGLT, Bloomington Normal's public media. I'm Courtney Conroy. This week, we got new earnings data from companies, a new decision by the Fed, and of course, higher oil prices. 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
1: This is All Things Considered on WGLT. I'm Courtney Conroy. Fall camp is underway for the Illinois State football team. The Redbirds look to build off last season, which ended in the national championship game. Illinois State football coach Brock Spack begins his 18th season at the helm. In this Sound Ideas interview with WGLT's Eric Stock, Spack feels he and his team still have a lot of unfinished business ahead of them, on and off the field.
8: The vibe is even more probably exciting. You know, it just seems that the excitement is a little bit even more than it was a year ago. I think the guys were excited to play. I just think these guys were really work driven, and they had a lot of things they wanted to get done, and that they hadn't done yet. And you know, this team has been together a little bit, you know, longer now, and so they've developed some things. Now they're excited that I think this team has a lot of excitement, thinking they could win a national championship. I thought last year's team could too, but this team's knows they could have, you know, and maybe should have. I don't know if that's the word I should use, but we had our opportunities to win the title game. And when I came off the field, talked to the team, I know how disappointed they were. I said, someday, fellas, this will go away, and you'll be very proud of what you did. You know, the 4 wins in a row on the road has never been done. When you've done something that's never been done, you're a great football team. And
9: yeah, nowhere in college football has it ever been done before.
8: Ever been done.
9: At any level.
8: Yeah. Any level. So we're very... And should be very proud of that. You'll probably go away from this game thinking right now it's probably, I'll guess, 20 plays. If we make one of them, we win the national title. And after I watched the guys, just watched the game about 2 or 3 weeks ago.
9: First time?
8: Yeah. I watched it live, obviously, but I didn't watch it on TV.
9: Sure.
8: So I watched everything. You know, it was at least 20, and I counted probably 30 plays. one of 30 plays we make, we could have won the game on just one play. You know, just make one of those plays. But that's just how those games go. And I talk about, our split seconds and our inches. You know, that's what we're trying to gain in the off season. Whether it's, we're talking about the four quarters of the off season, which is first is winter conditioning, then spring football, then now we just finished summer conditioning. Now we start the fourth phase or the fourth quarter, which is training camp, and this is where you get your split seconds and inches to win big games or championship games, and that's where you gotta keep digging to find that just that little bit extra that takes to win. And you just make one of those plays, we were national champs. So it is what it is.
9: So how much do you think about that game now, and when did you just allow yourself to go back and watch the game?
8: I wasn't in the mood to watch it right away. We had to get in the portal a little bit to replace some guys that left. And it's going to happen now in this day and age. I'm just grateful we don't have to replace a whole team. Where there's 50, some of these teams are tracing 40, 50 guys every year. I just can't believe it. First of all, the expense of that, it's unbelievable how much that costs. If you were turning teams over like that here, I don't know how we keep playing. It'd be so expensive to go out and recruit a whole new team.
9: Even though this is a very different world in college football, I suspect you don't love, you still seem to have a strong passion for the game. There was speculation after last season or going into the championship game that if the Birds had won the title, you would ride off into the sunset. Did you ever think about that?
8: No, I didn't really think about it. And no, I probably wouldn't have. I still think there's a lot of things we can get done here. I think I need to be around to help, facilitate. I don't think there's any secret that we're trying to build an end zone facility here, and that has to get done. Not just for me, but for the coach that follows me and the coaches that follow me later. We need a new facility. We've outgrown our facility and we're falling behind. So we have to, from that standpoint.
9: And you see that as part of your legacy going forward?
8: I would hope so, I really don't care about. It'd be great.
9: But you want to be a part of that and see that off.
8: Well,
9: before
8: I just
9: you...
8: want to make sure it's done right. And Paul and I have been working. Paul's been working his butt off on it.
9: Paul Kabas in ISU Athletics.
8: Right, yeah, I'm sorry. I shouldn't say Paul Kabas. But Paul Kabas has been working very hard on it. And whether it's funding, whether it's working with the architects to try to make it really nice, because you surely don't want to build something. That, I come from a place that really, every time they build a building, they had a basement or they had an upper floor that was empty. So they're always built for expansion. And that's kind of hard to do now in today's days, but it's going to happen. But you want to you surely don't want to be short, at least you want to have enough space where you're a lot better than you were. So, excuse me, if I think, we think we're going to be a much better, we have a much better facility with this facility. You need to try to build it if you can. And I think this will be a game changer for us.
9: As we continue with Brock Speck, head coach of Illinois State football, going back to the game. So you beat North Dakota State in the playoffs last year. They leave to go to FBS. Reminded when Appalachian State did the same thing when you knocked them out of the playoffs.
8: I know,
9: about a decade ago.
8: Great to remember both. Have we not done it once? We've done it twice.
9: And no one else has done that I'm aware of. So what do you make of the Bison leaving? They were the powerhouses of FCS football for so long.
8: It's hard to say with their legacy in football. Has been long, been a long tradition there. It goes way, way, way back when the Division II titles, and then they go to FCS. And this is a different move. I coached in the Mountain West. I don't think this is the same Mountain West that I was in. Maybe it was, in certain respects, and maybe it's not. They're like everybody, but that's just college football right now. Yep. The Big Ten's not where it was. The Big 12 isn't where it was. The Pac-10 isn't even a thing right now. I don't think Pac-12. I guess it is, but it's not what it used to be.
9: Yeah.
8: ACC's different. The MAC is different. And it used to be that the group of six, it's kind of went flip-flopped. you know, the Sun Belt has become one of the premier, along with America, one of the premier group of six leagues, I would say, you know. And the Sun Belt, I thought, was last for a while there. Now they've done this because of facilities. Everybody's invested in football down there.
9: Sure.
8: And that league's become pretty good.
9: Does that mean there's an opening for the top spot in the Missouri Valley going forward?
8: I would think there is, and obviously that obviously does. But we won the last game, so I guess we'll take the top spot for a while.
1: That was ISU football coach Brock Spack speaking with Eric Stock. The Redbirds open the season at home against St. Francis on August 29th. You can see a video of our longer conversation with Spack at WGLT.org. Taking a quick peek at our weather here today in Bloomington Normal, a high near 78 degrees with rainy skies all afternoon, with a low near 67 degrees tonight. Tomorrow, the rain will continue with foggy skies and a high near 74 degrees. On a Friday, you're listening to All Things Considered on WGLT, Bloomington Normal's public media and part of the NPR network. I'm Courtney Conroy.
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14: In Portland, Oregon, I'm Rima Reis in for Kai Rizdal. It is Friday, the 31st of July. Good to have you along, everyone. It has been quite a week in the economy, and we've got about 7 minutes or so to sort through it. So let's get into it. Here with me are Sudeep Reddy of MS Now and Catherine Rampell with The Bulwark. Hey, you two.
15: Hi,
1: hey, Rima.
14: Okay, so of course, I've got to start with the Fed, which said on Wednesday, yeah, no, we're not raising rates, even though there was some notable dissent, a good family fight, as Warsh put it. Sudeep, what do you make of that decision?
15: There were a lot of confusing things coming out of the Fed chair, and I think the fact that we had several dissents, three dissents, was notable. It was really just the reality that being a vague and non-committal Fed chair on inflation doesn't really work when the last three Fed chairs have been communicating really fairly clearly and not leaving doubts with the market.
14: Right.
15: Markets, there are a couple problems that Chairman Warsh has now. The markets love to test Fed chairs in their first year. They love to test their resolve and credibility. And to have a Fed chair come out of a meeting like this and have all sorts of headlines about the credibility of the leader of the central bank is generally not a good thing. The other is that he's in a bit of a bind here, and that a huge driver of the inflation problem is the Trump war in Iran. And it's a war that on any given day you get three different messages between war and peace and somewhere in between. And so you don't actually know where that's going to go. And if that is a key driver of the worst of the inflation, there is continuing underlying inflation as well. But the ups and downs of that conversation are really bleeding into this non-committal stance from the Fed chair. And maybe he is just trying to avoid creating ire from the person who appointed him right off the bat, and that's why he's staying non-committal right now. But the rest of the committee is going to have to come together and make a decision about whether they have credibility and resolve in this case.
14: Well, what do you think, Catherine? Because, yeah, Chairman Warsh keeps saying he's serious about getting inflation back to 2%. How do you square that messaging with the Fed holding rates steady again?
16: I think that's really the challenge here. The chair was asked a couple of times by reporters during the press conference, if you are so laser focused on getting inflation under control, can you explain why you haven't raised rates yet? Because Warsh, of course, had been very critical of the Fed under his predecessor's leadership for acting too late. And Warsh, you know, couldn't really answer or didn't or chose not to answer. One thing that's a little bit unclear to me is, you know, Warsh has said that he really admires the late chair Alan Greenspan. And Alan Greenspan was often deliberately opaque. I mean, he's quoted, I'm going to bungle the quote, but he's quoted as saying repeatedly some version of, if you think you've understood me, you've misunderstood. That he was trying to be deliberately ambiguous and difficult to read. And it's a little bit, I have trouble parsing whether Warsh is deliberately cultivating some sort of opacity here or if he thinks he's being clearer than he is. Certainly the markets responded to that press conference by not necessarily believing that the Fed is going to do whatever it takes to quote another Fed chair, to get inflation under control in the near term. And that's why you saw yesterday long-term yields go up, and then today kind of across the yield curve, yield interest rates go up.
14: Right. Well, Warsh wants the Fed to say less and listen more to what markets are telling it, but then the markets are trying to read the Fed too. So how does that not turn into one big feedback loop, Sudeep?
15: That is the problem, and markets are very clearly sending a message that they want the central bank to indicate resolve about inflation. And that's why we've got yields on the 30-year and at almost two-decade highs now. This is going to be a problem that will become, as you say, a feedback loop with mortgage rates ticking up. That's going to depress the housing market even more. It's going to cause all sorts of other problems for the Fed. This hasn't necessarily bled into consumer spending yet. There are obviously lots of problems with gas prices that could do that. But if the markets feel like the Fed chair, chairman, and the committee are not going to take this seriously, then they will force their hand. And bond yields going up this much, borrowing costs going up this much, is going to mean a stock market that falls. That will create the consumer spending problem over time along with it. So you've got to, at some point, realize you have to take this head on if inflation stays this firm.
14: So consumer sentiment ticked up this month, despite inflation, despite new tariffs, despite the ongoing conflict with Iran. Catherine, how do you make sense of that? Like, are people feeling better about the economy, or are we just getting used to living with all this uncertainty?
16: I think it's probably the latter. We did have a respite for a while in gas prices, so maybe it's partly that. I'd have to look at the actual survey dates, you know, because some of this is pretty sensitive to when the survey was fielded and what were the gas prices that day, and prices have gone down and they've been creeping back up again. So I think it's partly some relief there. It's partly, just getting kind of inured to the volatility. People still don't feel great about the economy, but maybe they're getting a little bit worn down in how shocked they feel by some of the volatility that's, you know, as Sudeep pointed out, related to the war, related to tariffs. I mean, we haven't even mentioned the fact that tariffs are also feeding into inflation, or, you know, at least one-time price increases. And Trump put in place a new round of tariffs relatively recently to replace an old round of tariffs that was expiring, which replaced a previous round of tariffs that the Supreme Court struck down. And, you know, a little over a year ago, that was a huge event when Trump put in place his Liberation Day tariffs, right? And now we're basically reconstructing that tariff wall, and it gets lost in the news cycle. And I think that that tells you a little bit about, again, how worn down consumers and just the general public are by this just kind of constant barrage of erratic policy changes. And, you know, maybe at some point, like what seemed really shocking a year ago is less shocking today. But certainly I would not say that the consumer sentiment numbers are great. They continue to be pretty dour.
17: Sure. Yeah. Adapting to a new normal. Last question, Sudeep. We got GDP this week, too. The economy grew at 1.5% pace. Not bad. Not amazing. But it seems like AI was doing a lot of that work. How much are we relying on the AI build out to keep this economy growing?
15: Yeah, that's been the question for quite some time of how long can this go? There's obviously just a huge, huge amount of spending from Silicon Valley, and that will probably continue for some time. There are lots of threats from other models overseas, Chinese models. Mm-hmm. We kind of got a shock in the stock market in the last week or two of whether this could be ending, but that is going to be, I think, the enduring question for some time is, can we be propped up for years from this? And when does the music stop? It doesn't look like it's stopping anytime immediately, but it could be.
17: Sudeep Reddy with MS Now and Catherine Rampell with The Bulwark. Thanks, you two. Have a good weekend.
15: Thanks, Rima.
16: Thanks, Rima.
17: Wall Street Today, greens across the board. We'll have the details when we do the numbers.

0: coming up.
1: And yeah, maybe you get Tom Cruise to stay in your place and money's not a thing.
0: That would be nice. But first, let's do the numbers. The Dow Jones added 276 points, 0.5%, to finish at 52,485. The Nasdaq gained 251 points, 1%, to close at 25,373. And the S&P 500 picked up 52 points, 0.7%, ending at 7489. For the week, the Dow was up 1%, the Nasdaq improved 1.6%, and the S&P 500 also increased 1%. Oil prices ticked up again as reports that some tankers were forced to turn around in the Strait of Hormuz. Brent crude crested $90 a barrel today, while U.S. West Texas Intermediate hovered around $84 a barrel. Meanwhile, Amazon reported its biggest revenue growth in over 4 years late yesterday. Investors reacted accordingly, sending Amazon.com soaring 15.3%. In contrast, Apple said supply constraints from the AI boom will hurt its growth. Apple withered 7.3%. Bonds fell. The yield on the 10-year T-note rose 4.71%. 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
0: This is Marketplace. I'm Rima Khreis. The future of driving may not involve much driving at all.

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1: 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I'm Courtney Conroy. A Cincinnati-based Americana duo, which used to call Bloomington Normal home, is returning to its stomping grounds for the relaunch of a micro music venue they helped found. WGLT's Lauren Warnicke has more in this Sound Ideas Datebook.
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3: We got one show in with our friends Dead Horses from Wisconsin.
2: Christopher Gray is the co-owner of Haphazard Press.
3: And they kind of tested this place out for us, you know. And then shortly after, you know, it's everything closed down for a long time.
2: Gray says people have been angling for the Hallowed Hall to come back.
3: It's the thing I get asked the most.
2: The postage stamp-sized stage has a new kickout to accommodate a handful of performers instead of just one or two, and the spot holds about 50 people, more like 80 if it's standing room. But it's a different vibe from the old cavernous spot on Jefferson that became Hanger Art Company and is now Main Trade. Think of it like a living room, listening room. If you wanna burn this house down, I gotta let you know it ain't gonna be. Farron Bridges and Clint Thompson of Stone and Snow have visited a few times since moving to Cincinnati. Bridges says the Hallowed Hall has informed how they've crafted their careers in Ohio.
4: That was one thing we really hated to leave. It was on hiatus at the time, but we knew it would come back. And when we moved over here, we knew we wanted to bring that concept with us.
2: Bridges and Thompson have launched a new listening room in Cincinnati based on the Hallowed Hall model. The thing that's missing is that collaborative print partner.
4: It's hard sometimes, I think, to connect with other musicians because everyone's always working when they can. So it's hard to get to other people's shows. So when we can book other bands and do a show with them like that, we can connect with people from all over and make new connections that lead to new opportunities.
2: The band's willingness to try just about anything landed them in a unique spot this summer. Stone and Snow played on the National Endowment for the Arts Legacy stage as part of the Great American State Fair in Washington, D.C. Bridges says she saw the call for artists on social media. Then the news broke about headliners like Martina McBride and Milli Vanilli pulling out. She and Thompson say they decided to go for it anyway.
5: Well, we didn't think that we would ever.
4: Well, first of all, we didn't think we would get in.
2: You didn't think you'd get in, right?
5: Just apply, it's just a joke, you know.
4: Yeah.
5: It's not going to happen. And wouldn't it be fun if it did, you know? We could just say, well, we're going to come and play a bunch of protest songs, and they're going to say, no, you're not. And then we would say, okay, have a nice day, you know, so many words.
2: But then they got in. Part of it is that they had never been to the nation's capital. So they went, visited, and played their protest songs, among others, from their catalog right on the National Mall.
4: If we're going to do this, we're going to go and we're going to sing truth to power in a way. So that's where we decided to go.
2: As for the band's return to Bloomington, Stone and Snow have a set planned with a full band, reuniting with longtime bassist Chuck Hill and drummer John Ganser. It's part of a three-city tour that includes stops in Peoria Heights and Cambridge. And for the Hallowed Hall show in Bloomington, it's also the return of that signature parting gift, a limited-run, custom-crafted, screen-printed poster created especially by Haphazard Press. I'm Lauren Warnicke.

0: Tickets for Stone and Snow at the Hallowed Hall are available on the Haphazard Press website. The show is August 8th.
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0: A day of overcast here in Bloomington Normal with rainy skies that will continue into tomorrow, a low near 67 degrees tonight. I'm Courtney Conroy.
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4: 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I'm Sasha Pfeiffer.
2: And I'm Juana Summers. Each week, a guest draws a card from NPR's wildcard deck and answers a big question about their life. Country legend Shania Twain had a childhood full of poverty and abuse. But on her new album, she's looking back at her early years and finding some of the silver linings. The album is called Little Miss Twain, a title that comes from performing in bars starting when she was 8 years old.
5: I was a little girl singing adult songs and entertaining adults, mostly intoxicated adults. And that little girl was introduced often, because I was the only child in those environments most of the time. Ladies and gentlemen, welcome to the stage, Little Miss Twain.
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6: Josh Groban has performed for presidents and dignitaries. He's used to pressure. But when it came to recording an album of famous songs from movies, he was really feeling it.
7: There's a lot of favorites out there, and sometimes the pressure can be even greater doing an album of songs that are this beloved than it is giving something new to the world, which of course is very personal and very vulnerable, and you want it to do well, but if it doesn't do well, nobody's gonna hate you for it.
6: Coming up, we talk about his new album, Cinematic, and he talks about a different kind of pressure he felt early in his career to be very serious when he also has a goofy side to him.
7: I am that serious about my music, but at the end of the day, when I walked off stage or walked out of the studio, I was this guy. And I think there was this pedestal that I was placed on that felt, you know, kind of superhuman.
6: Josh Groban, today. I'm Raina Duris. This is World Cafe.
8: Live from NPR News in Washington, I'm Ryland Barton. FIFA is a